0: You're listening to the Fluffy Slipper Lounge. We are TNN, the new normal, Darren and Linda Ludlow. It is International Be an Angel Day. Do good deeds. Help other people. And that is you too with Angel of Harlem. We'll be sampling musical taste of Asia to satisfy your hunger pangs for great music.
1: That's, just yes. To satisfy Linda, really.
0: We do like Linda when she's satisfied. Last weekend, big weekend, and congratulations to Arts Matahiku for their staging of the second Arts Awards, recognising
1: Creative Arts Awards,
0: recognising what's been going on in the South over the past 2 years. Big night at the Ascot Park Hotel. Everybody got glammed up. They had the red carpet going on. You looked hot.
1: Thank you. You look pretty swish yourself.
0: It was interesting because I didn't know what you were going to wear, so I had all these different bow ties out to go with my tux. And I went, okay, yeah, I've got a red and white tie. That'll go there. And actually, it didn't look good.
1: The photo's good.
0: Oh, you look great in it. But a good night. And by crikey, a big meal. Well, I mean, you know, a big piece of meat. Bloody hell, a lot of protein. I had the chicken,
1: yes.
0: Which it was half a bloody bird on the plate, to be fair. You had the beef, and it was very tender.
1: Yeah, it was. Because it had a shredded beef cheek underneath.

0: the actual piece of beef as well. So it was lots of protein there too, but it was good. I like protein.
1: Who knew? Who knew that beef
0: and stuff.
1: Beef cheeks would be a thing?
0: I'll never forget having beef cheek the first time.
1: And you're thinking, oh.
0: And I thought it was, I don't know what I thought it was, but I didn't really associate it with the actual part of the body of the cow, right?
1: Oh, right.
0: So I thought it was, you know, named beef cheek because of what it looked like, not where it came from, and really enjoyed it. And then discovered that it was actually. I'm like, oh, that's a bit gross. Oh no, it was delicious, and now I love it.
1: But then you get the likes of, I remember back as a kid, if we're having roast lamb, Dad would insist on having the shank. And in those days, you know, the shank was kind of, you know, you'd give it to the dog.
0: Yeah.
1: These days, they're about $30 each.
0: Yeah, they've got very popular.
1: But, you know, there's tongue. Who would have thought that's...
0: Yeah, we'll have to have a crack at that next time we're away.
1: Well, you can get it here.
0: Yeah, I know, but they do... yeah.
1: Tongkatsu? Tongkatsu?
0: Tongkatsu?
1: Yeah.
0: Yeah, something like that, I don't know.
1: I want to take a moment to acknowledge the winners from the Creative Arts Awards, and there's one category I'm going to mention all the nominees, and that was the Southland Express Patronage Award. And the reason is these people and their businesses actually go above and beyond to make sure that the arts are supported in a variety of different ways, and good on them for doing that. Stefan Farber, our friend from Windsor Wines, for example, who was made a life member of Repertory Invercargill last year. Nicola McGilvray from the Tuatara and Guiducci. Jordan Cossell from Threes and Sevens Records. Craig's Design and Print. And the winner was Brent Knight from McCulloch Architects. Now, Brent's an interesting wee chap, and you work with him a bit through the Grey Street project, but what he quietly does behind the scenes without expecting any recognition is just take art and put it out there, and he celebrates it a lot.
0: Yeah, supports lots of things just on the quiet.
1: Yeah.
0: He was telling me about one that night, actually, that I was unaware of, but he didn't want his, you know, the business name or his name on any of the advertising. He was just quite happy to assist with some funding and stuff, so that's cool.
1: And so congratulations, Brent, well done. The HITS Production Excellence Awards, people who have produced excellent productions, was won by Jersey Rain, who's created the Dirt Tees series of burlesque shows. By the way, Dirt Tees Volume 10 happens this weekend at the Riff, the South Musicians Club, and it's sold out, so well done, Jersey.
0: Oh, wow.
1: Hope that show goes well tonight. The Sono Sound Systems Lifetime Achievement Award winner was Steve Gooding. Congratulations, Steve. Invercargill City Council Leadership in the Arts Award winner was Tania Karen. The Southland Arts Society Leadership in Arts Education was the out-of-school music classes.
0: Yay, them. They've been at that for a long time.
1: Yep. Ascot Park Hotel Emerging Talent Award winner is Lockie McGregor. Lockie won an award last year at the Southland Musicians Awards, and what an amazingly talented young person that he is. Elm Marketing Creative Excellence Award winner was Brian Johnson. The Community Trust South Community Catalyst Award winner was Miharo Morihiku. The Hitohu Kia Mau Ki Ngā Taonga Tuku Iho Award winner was Tonahi Whānau, and Ngā Heringa Waka Kapahaka. Sonny Tonahi was up there to receive it. He's a lovely, lovely man.
0: Yeah, he is.
1: And the ILT Supreme Award winner was Hawaii Apakura, Te Ara Ponamu, The River's Lament, Pathway of Treasures, which is in Eastern Southland, and they win the award for longest acceptance speech of the night as well.
0: Yeah.
1: Which is fine, because, you know, they were the Supreme winners. Everyone who was nominated went in. Everybody got glammed up. It was a great-looking night. They had a whole lot of models walking around in wearable art as you arrived. The jazz band was playing. There was entertainment throughout the night, and afterwards you stuck around for the DJ. Wicked, wicked, wicked.
0: Yeah. might have been one of his first efforts.
1: Oh, right.
0: I think. But as pies are good.
1: The wearable art was amazing, and gosh, who was that? The tall girl in the outfit done by her mother.
0: Maya.
1: Renee's daughter.
0: Yeah.
1: Yeah. Wow. It's a stunning piece, and an amazingly tall.

0: young woman.
1: And made by her mother.
0: Yeah.
1: The outfit also.
0: So congratulations to those people who were nominated. Special congratulations to the award winners. Should say well done to a couple of people. Yeah, ours was not a lucky table, it would be fair to say. Yeah. We had three different nominees at it, none of us were successful. Taylor Ward, who was in the Al Marketing Creative Excellence Awards, of course, member of the Dollies, and she's over in Gympie in Australia this week as well, so that's nice. And Stephanie, gosh, she's
1: Steph McDonald
0: was a nominee in the Community Trust South Community Catalyst Award winner, and she looks at approaching arts both as a practitioner and an encourager of spirituality in a whole lot of different ways. And nice to catch up with them and their parents, and have a good evening, and well done to everybody who was there.
1: Yeah, and good on those people who went just to be there, not because they were supporting anybody particularly or whatever, because if we don't have those kind of supporters, it's, you know, doesn't happen, so...
0: I like the
1: fact.
0: Well, and look, congratulations to the businesses who sponsored the night as well, because, you know, it's only every 2 years this happens, and the arts aren't necessarily the easiest of categories to get sponsorship for, because you don't get to have your brand on a uniform that's being paraded around on a field. It's not an apples for apples comparison, but without the sponsors, the event couldn't happen. And, you know, 2 years' time. Let's see who's there again. Hate to have been a judge, because the diversity of nominees in each category, wow, it was huge, and you just couldn't pick where it was going to go, which was fine. It's actually how it should be, I guess.
1: Yeah, it's interesting, actually, because I was judging a speech competition during the week, and I made a point of saying to the young ones, because they were like primary school, you know, don't be put off, because this is just our opinion on this particular day. Because judging those kinds of things is it's really challenging. I'd have to say, though, the quality of the speeches were outstanding this year.
0: I miss doing that. It's quite inspirational,
1: yeah,
0: isn't it?
1: Well, I was kind of a bit, it can be a bit tedious. And when she said there were 15 speeches to hear, I thought, oh, God. But actually, the quality of those things, having done them for, maybe 10 years.
0: At least.
1: Off and on. The quality of the content has improved remarkably. They all could have gone on to the next stage, pretty much, but we had to make a call, so we did.
0: We're nearly at the halfway point of episode 320 of the Fluffy Slipper Lounge, and it is at this stage of each episode we like to serve up a musical taste of Asia. And for this, we defer to our Asian music specialist.
1: Hardly a specialist.
0: Seated opposite.
1: This week, a little band from Japan called Clan Queen. I had a listen to some of their other stuff, and I was a bit surprised at what it was like, but I really like this one. They're just a three-piece. They do everything themselves, from the graphic design to the production to the writing to the, you know, whatever. All the things involved in making music, they do all of that themselves. Came to me through... Oh, I have to say, actually, those musicians who are putting stuff on social media, I get a lot of my new stuff from their reels and da-da-da-da, because my algorithm has started feeding me that stuff. So it's working, just saying, keep it up. So Clan Queen, rather liked this one. It's called Eden.

0: Interesting, isn't it? The group is called Clan Queen. The song is Eden. It's the musical taste of Asia for this episode of the Fluffy Slipper Lounge. Very dramatic, kind of a mix of big band and rock and orchestral. Lots going on in there.
1: They describe their genre as art rock.
0: Oh, yeah, fair enough.
1: Yeah, which is actually fair enough.
0: Have you watched videos of them?
1: Yeah. So the lead guy in that song has got, you know, short bleached hair. But a lot of their tracks are voiced by one of the women, so they're often in a different register, which, you know, can be an acquired taste. But that one I particularly like. It's good, you know, like being head around.
0: All right. Tough. So go and search out a video of Clan Queen if you want to hear that one, or see that one, rather. Yes. Eden was the name of the track. We'll be having a look, scanning, as it were, what's been going on in Lyndall's real world very shortly. There's a whole lot of stuff going on this weekend, particularly at Invercargill Central at the mall. For example, today, if you're listening on Saturday, if you're a Friday night entry-level listener, tomorrow... the Grey Street Project car boot sale is in the Level 2 car park from 11 o'clock through until 3. Great chance to get along and grab yourself a bargain. There'll be raffles, barbecues, music, and, of course, the proceeds from that go to the Grace Street Project.
1: I love your spelling error in the sheet.
0: Oh, what does it say?
1: Bar boot sale.
0: Oh, well,
1: I'll be up for that.
0: Yeah. Whoops.
1: Today.
0: As I was walking through on Friday morning from the car park, I ran into Karen Witham, and she was busy setting up for the Great Daffodil Duck Adventure, which is happening at Invercargill Central starting from today, from Saturday, through the next week in support of the Cancer Society's Daffodil Day. You get an entry form from the Esk Eats food court and go and see how many of the ducks you can find hidden throughout. Return your completed form and you go into the draw for one of five $20 Invercargill Central gift cards. So, you know, fun for the whole family. Happening on Sunday, when I'll actually be down at Invercargill Central, we're actually doing some community consultation on special plans. The Southland Sports Club Expo. So there's a whole lot of different sports clubs will be showing their wares, as it were, from 10 till 3. Free event, local sports clubs and recreation groups and different organisations from throughout the region will be showing what it is that they do. So whether you're a complete beginner or getting back into sport or looking for something new, come along, have a chat, find out more. And next week, my gosh, the year has rolled around really quickly. The Miharol Polyfest is taking place at ILT Stadium Southland. It starts on Tuesday and goes through until Friday, 9 till 3 each day. Amazing showcase of culture, of language and identity. And it's always been really interesting when you go there because people think of Polyfest as being a Polynesian thing, and there's a lot of really pale kids that are taking part now, which is great.
1: Yes, and often have kaupapa, but...
0: it's not obvious.
1: Yeah,
0: people like me that look phenomenally pale, but aren't. Well, I'm on a nice shade of light blue, to be fair. But the kids and their enthusiasm for this is, it's always impressive. So to get the chance over the next week, do pop down and check that out at ILT Stadium Southland. Right, here we go.

0: et des jambes. Le bois on vive.
1: What you been looking at, Willis?
2: Well, there's gross and gross.
1: Oh. So, I thought you might have averted my eyes.
2: So, which gross would you like? There's any number.

0: 8 remains of blokes.
1: Only 8?
0: Attached to them.
1: So what's the fish called again?
0: It's an angler fish, actually, but you know, the ones with the lantern out the front.
1: Lantern. Yeah. So the lantern fish, the girl is the bit with the one who has the lantern.
0: Yes.
1: The lady lantern. And the guy, when he comes and literally comes, he goes.
0: Yes. Yeah, he dissolves and the organs fuse and their bloodstreams fuse, and he just hangs on and has his kind of testes doing their thing, I suppose.
1: Ripped out from behind his...
0: According to Burke Museum.
1: Right.
0: Yeah. The other gross bit I've got is also related to fish. There's a woman who videoed, you know, Nemo, little cute little Nemo.
1: The clownfish.
0: Yes, she recorded herself... filleting a clownfish, espaliering it, you know, butterflying it on a grill, deep fried it.
1: Yeah.
0: Or filleted it, obviously, and decorated a plate with little clownfish-coloured sauces.

0: It's Robbie Williams and Angels on the Fluffy Slipper Lounge. That song came out when I was still doing breakfast radio at Fovo, so that's more than a quarter of a century ago. Bloody hell.
1: Indeed.
0: I saw a version of it recently, a live version where Taylor Swift was playing the piano and Robbie did a guest appearance at one of her concerts and sang that. It's a very good musician, is Taylor. I think Robbie's on his way to our shores at some point in the near future. Yep. Oh, well, good luck to him.
1: Yeah, I won't be going.
0: I've watched a lot of his stuff. Like, I watched the reality series about him when he's sitting in his jocks.
1: Yeah.
0: And I watched the Better Man movie where he was playing himself as a AI-generated monkey, which it's an interesting and sad story. And some of his music's really, really good. I will forever like rock DJ. But there you go. That's Robbie Williams on the Fluffy Slipper.

0: Lunch. Two tracks to go before we finish. The last one will be an angelic song. Let's get into sport. Rugby's greatest rivalry, the tour of South Africa, is on now. I've seen a couple of photos of our friend Brown, who's on the tour, in the crowd, having a good time.
1: Yeah, it looks like he's really suffering.
0: Well, it will be the day after the photos are taken, gosh. Yeah. They played the Bulls. It's back to midweek games, and they're playing Super... South African super teams who don't take part in their super competition anymore because we're not getting it. However, the ABs played the Bulls of Pretoria last Sunday, which was a 50-19 win to the All Blacks. Did they have a midweek game as well, which I might have forgotten about? Anyway, first test against the Springboks is tomorrow at 3 o'clock in the morning. Then they go on to play the Lions at Ellis Park in Joburg next Wednesday, so that's not a test. Second test is in Cape Town next Sunday at 3, then Joburg again on September the 6th at 3, and then the fourth test is actually at Baltimore in the States on the 13th of September, so that's the annual game in the US to try and make money.
1: Yeah, I wish they wouldn't do that, but I understand, but also wish they wouldn't.
0: Hilux NPC. Well, well, well.
1: Yay!
0: Last week it was an amazing home win in the Southland sunshine on Sunday, just on full time for the Southland Stags, as they scored a last minute try, which was converted, and that was a win over Waikato, which I didn't expect. 32-31. Now, the last time they beat... they did beat Waikato last year, and we won the Ranfurly Shield. And the last time, I think, the Stags had back-to-back wins against Waikato was 10 years ago, 2010, I think. So that's quite some time. Amazing result and a lot of pressure, but we were fluffily delighted to watch that outcome, particularly since, you know, that previous week the Stags lost in the last minute. It was great to see that flip around the other way. As a long-time Stags fan, how did you feel?
1: I was very pleased for them, actually, because they've been so close for a number of seasons, sometimes by luck rather than management. But actually, this time, that young squad are starting to get it together. So I was reminded that their current coach was in the boys' high squad that I involved in a New Zealand ballet education class. And boy, those boys found it a challenge.
0: Yep. That's not sissy dancing.
1: No. So I was reminded of that. Would love to see that whole squad do it again. I must remind them next time I see some of them. Anyway, well done, guys.
0: So 32-31, Stags take out Waikato. Another matches last weekend, North Harbour thumped to Wellington, 47-7. Northland had an outstanding win. We watched it over Taranaki, 42-0. Who'd have picked that?
1: Yeah, far out.
0: Come on, Naki. Canterbury retained the Ranfurly Shield by beating Bay of Plenty 33-28. Wasn't a convincing win at 1NZ Stadium. Hawke's Bay beat Auckland 44-31. Dargo had a win over Manawatu, just 29-27. And Tasman defeated Counties Manukau 50-35. So this week's games, Canterbury played Northland on Thursday night. Haven't seen the result. Hawke's Bay played Manawatu on Friday night. Today, the Stags are away, being hosted by Tasman. That game's on at 1. North Harbour are home to their traditional foes from across the bridge, Auckland, at 5:30 this evening. Bay of Plenty are hosting Taranaki at 7:30. And tomorrow's games on Sunday, Waikato home to play Counties Manukau at 2. And Otago are hosting Wellington at 5. Actually really enjoying the NPC this year.
1: Doesn't it make a difference?
0: With the ABs
1: much
0: gone?
1: More even, kind of unpredictable season with the All Blacks out of the squad.
0: Another sport, the Warriors played the Broncos last weekend. A very convincing 40-6 win. Still third on the table. This week they're away again playing the Rabbitohs tonight at 7:30. Big news in the world of Formula One. So their summer break is over. And they're in the Netherlands this weekend. It's a sprint weekend. So there's a sprint race on Sunday at... Well, I've said 8 a.m. now. That can't be right. 3 a.m. it must be. And the Grand Prix is on Monday at 1. Now, the big news is that Liam Lawson's going to be driving a Red Bull again. And it's something kind of symbolic about this happening at the Netherlands, because it was their

0: years ago when Liam was the reserve driver that Daniel Ricciardo had a crash in the first practice session. And Liam got called up because Daniel had broken his wrist and he had to drive and acquitted himself very well over the next four races. Now he's got the full-time drive with RB this year, but he, of course, was famously asked out of the Red Bull team after only two races last year because dirty old Honda paid for Yuki to get the seat. And ha ha ha, this is the strange thing. So Yuki Tsunoda, Japanese driver, is the reserve driver for Red Bull.
1: Yes.
0: And he hasn't got the seat. They gave it to Liam, and they're putting Yuki into Liam's car. And I'm sure that, because he's a moody little bugger, I'm sure that he's really pissed about that. But the rationale behind it actually makes sense. It's a whole new car.
1: Yes.
0: Very different style of energy deployment this year. It's a different size car, different power structure. And Liam at least has been used to racing them through half the season. And so it makes more sense to put him in Isaac Hadjar's seat for this weekend because he's going to be better able to cope with it. He's also gathered the most points. He's ninth on the points table. It will be interesting, though, because whilst the Red Bull hasn't been the fastest car out there, Verstappen's been able to pilot it to the points on a couple of occasions, and I think even Hadjar may have got a podium. So, you know, it's a good chance for Liam. Don't know how many races it'll be for, but we'll watch that with interest. V8 supercars are running this weekend as well. Oh, God, there's so much on. They're in Queensland, racing today at 2:45 and 6:15 New Zealand time, tomorrow at 5:20. In NASCAR last week, they raced at Richmond in Virginia for the Cookout 400. Shane Van Gisbergen was 14th. He also actually raced in the Craftsman Truck Series last weekend when they raced Utes, and he qualified in pole and finished 4th. So this weekend, it's the Dollar Tree 301 at New Hampshire, Monday morning, 7 a.m. IndyCar, not a great weekend for the Kiwis. On Monday, they raced at Markham in Ontario. Scott McLaughlin was 8th, Marcus Armstrong 16th, Sir Scott Dixon 18th. It's the Milwaukee Mile this weekend, two races. Race 1 was this morning, at Saturday morning at 6:30. Race 2 is tomorrow morning, Sunday at 5 a.m. Brendan Leach has got another week off before he races in the GT World Challenge Asia at Okayama in Japan next weekend. And Cormac Buchanan is running in Spain at the Aragon Grand Prix Sunday night next weekend. So he's still got a week off, I think. It's the 30th. But you can sponsor his helmet for Phillip Island for $200. Ah, there you go. Oops, he's going to do a quick juggling of take that out, remove that.
1: Mm-hmm. It's very technical.
0: Yes, sorry. But I've talked for so long. there's only going to be one song. And that's what's going on in the big old wide world of sport. Dad, bad joke or dad joke?
1: Yeah.
0: I've only got one. Not a choice this weekend. It's a story about the fact that I bought a wig that was a dollar.
1: Mm-hmm.
0: It was a small price to pay. Yeah, that's a bad one.
1: Yeah.
0: It's a bad dad one.
1: Yes.
0: I would apologise for that,
1: but no.
0: As we mentioned, it's Be an Angel Day, International Be an Angel Day. Do a kind deed. And going to finish with musically the Eurythmics featuring Stevie Wonder on harmonica with There Must Be an Angel. It's a great 80s banger. I really like it and hope you enjoy it too. Thank you for listening.
1: Ka kite. Don't be a dick.

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1: This is Radio Southland. It's 7 o'clock. 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Age Concern Southland provide a variety of services for the elderly, and at the moment, they're looking for volunteers to help with their accredited visiting service, or to assist with some of the other services provided at their Invercargill Centre at 50 4th Street. 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
3: 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Time for our regular weekly edition of Jazz Cafe. Lou McConnell here with his usual hoarse voice. Shelley Mann, marvellous jazz drummer. And he made his reputation on it was an LP in those days, where they extrapolated on the music of My Fair Lady.

stage show. So let's, as I say, let's the music talk for itself. We'll take a couple from Get Me to the Church on Time and On the Street Where You Live.

Get Me to the Church on Time. That Shelley Mann on the drums. They make wonderful music for a trio. Shelley Mann on the drums. Andre Praven, the classical pianist, doing some wonderful stride jazz there. And Leroy Vinegar on the bass. So let's get on to On the Street Where You Live.

on the street where you live. And we're going to take one more from Shelley Mann and his friends, as I've said, if you've just joined us. This was an award-winning album that the three guys put out. Shelley Mann on the drums, Andre Praven, piano, Leroy Vinegar on the bass, and My Fair Lady. So one more before we put him away for with a little bit of luck.

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0: Right, what have we got about Hedda? Hedda is an acoustic singer-songwriter who hails from both Iceland and her land of birth and New Zealand.
1: Iceland.
0: That's where she currently calls homes. She won Iceland's Best Female Artist in 2003 and has a gold-selling record. Wow. She's got high rotation radio play and she supported for acts like Joe Cocker, Nick Cave. She performed with the famous SXXW festival in Texas, and she's just actually really, really good. What did you think of that?
1: Oh, she played at Glastonbury too.
0: Yeah.
1: That's the only one that I recognise out of those.
0: So, well, there are some really cool events coming up, and one of the ones coming up soonish is the Saints Male Men's Choir. They do a fundraiser to put money together for youth to get into music, little music scholarships, which is pretty neat.
1: Very cool course.
0: So those are all coming up Wednesday. That's the 29th of August. Get in there, get your tickets, and check it out. But now it's time for a nice slow burn. And this one comes from Naya.
1: Naya.
0: Slow Burn embraces feminine confidence and sensuality. Telling the story of two people surrendering to a connection that has been building over time. Should we check it out?
1: Yes.
0: Here's Naya.
1: R&B.
0: Yeah, I'm Thomas.
1: And I'm Olivia.
0: And this is The Chilli Bin on Radio Southlands.
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0: Yep, that was Mama Loves You by Queen Shirley.
1: I like the way she spells Shirley.
0: With a thingamabobby.
1: Yeah, with a fodder.
0: A fodder.
1: Between the L and the E on Shirley, but with no Y on the end.
0: It's a fodder. She has a pioneer status in the hip-hop scene for about two decades, previously staging with groups like Urban Pacifica. Queen Shirley also has an academy mentoring and advocating for youth and aspiring young performers in South Island.
1: That's pretty cool.
0: It is,
1: South
0: it is.
1: Auckland.
0: South Auckland. So we see?
1: You said South Island.
0: Did I?
1: Mm-hmm.
0: Do we have to go back and play that back?
1: Yep, prove it.
0: Yes, prove that I said South Auckland. We will go back and listen to that. Or I'll listen.
1: Do you want to put a bet on it?
0: No, I might listen to it through some headphones so that we get an extra play on the show.
1: Okay.
0: When it comes out tomorrow, the podcast at 7 a.m. Hey, we've got some great new songs coming up for you. We've got Jesse B up next. What track have we got from Jesse B?
1: See you there.
0: See you there? Why not? We'll see you there. Or we'll see you right after the next couple of songs. I'm Thomas.
1: And I'm Olivia.
0: And this is The Chilli Bin.
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2: Past brought us together, present keeping us around. When I hold you in this moment, there is nothing more than now. Water where the love is and the roots grow in the ground. If the feeling's what

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Hope the future does us proud, yeah. Hope the future does us proud. Hope the future does us proud.

0: Tiki Tane's coming. I've started calling him Picky Tiki.
1: he has some tastes that he wants done.
0: Yeah, I mean, Tiki has sent us in a tech writer. Because in the background I get to help out with this show. The tech writer has requested some bits and bobs that you wouldn't normally be able to get straight off the racks. It's not your normal type of stuff. It's not the inbuilt stuff. It is all analog. So
1: for the Tiki experience.
0: Yeah, for the Tiki experience. He did say that the more subs, the better, because he wants to mix it loud and he wants you to feel it. So, we'll bring all the subs that we've got. Mm. Which is
1: will be loud and you
0: a whole lot of 18s and a whole lot of double 15s and just four tops for the whole lot. But it should be a lot of fun. Not only is there these great artists like Simon Thompson, Rhythmonix and Tiki, I'm hoping that we can get an SIT band in there to come. So come along and support them if you can. Tickets are really cheap, $55.
1: Yeah, for early bird and $65 for general admission.
0: Yeah.
1: And there's pickleball, there is pool tables, there's lots of food carts, pretzelization.
0: Other games.
1: Yeah. Liam Langos is going to be there for, like, if you like.
0: Oh, they're good too. They're really good.
1: It's like a French fry bread.
0: Yeah. So look on the old book face. Try look on a couple of other places if you can for Southbound, 12th of September, down here in Invercargill.
1: From 12 p.m. till 6, so it's a day thing. Make a day of it. Get your friends together.
0: It is a day thing. It's like, sweet. Adults go out, they have some fun, and they're still home at a reasonable time.
1: Yeah.
0: It sounds like a pretty good day. Anyway, we've got Something Nothing's coming up to you from Domicino. I'm Thomas.
1: And I'm Olivia.
0: And this is the Chilli Bin on
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0: songs, they learn the dance routines, and they get in there and do it.
1: So pop on their Facebook and see if you can grab a ticket.
0: I know. I'm quite excited for this one because even though I've been in the audience for the last however many years as an audio guy, we've become a cameo.
1: Thomas has become a cameo.
0: Oh, yeah, I've become a cameo.
1: I'm more of a backstage person.
0: I need to start learning my songs, though.
1: You do.
0: Anyway, let's check out this song from Nikki Kennedy. It's called Gardenias. It's a song that's been written by Nikki, who was New Zealand-born but brought up in Canada. She has created a song that she's dedicated to her grandmother. So let's check that one out now. I'm Thomas.
1: And I'm Olivia.
0: And this is The Chilli Bin on
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0: The Chilli Bin Radio, Southland's 96.4 FM, Nikki Kennedy's track, The Gardenias. You know what? If you'd have told me about Hayden Panacotta or whatever her name is,
1: Panacotta,
0: and then played that song, I would have been so much more upset. That was such a pretty, pretty song. We've got time for one last song, but before we do that, we want to tell you about a show that's on the 30th of October. It is a tribute show to Simon Thompson and Greer Goodall. They're doing a fundraiser to help them get over to Australia, so get in and check that one out if you can, because it's also packed full of some big names.
1: You may recognise their names from the Golden Guitars.
0: Yes, and one of the prizes was you get to go

0: perform in Australia. One of the downsides is you've got to fundraise to get yourself over there.
1: Yeah.
0: There is a chunk of money that does get paid, but you've got to try and fundraise the rest. And so that's what that show's all for. Hey, if you want to find shows and many more like this, you can jump onto the radiosouthland.org.nz website, and there you'll find a lot of local made shows and some from other Access Media stations. You can also find a lot of really cool podcasts on accessmedia.nz. Just look for the Kiwi Fruit logo. Here is one last track. It comes to us from 18 Hanger, or Hanger 18. It is called Mary Mainly Mandy.
1: That's a tongue twister.
0: It is. Try saying that fast 10 times. Anyway, I'm Thomas.
1: And I'm Lydia.
0: And that was the Chilli Whip on Radio Southland's 90.

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1: Do you have a few hours a week you can spare to help ease the loneliness for some of our elderly? 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Are you looking for something worthwhile to fill your time with? 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

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This is The Dents with a track from their EP, There's No One New Around You, called The Moment.

0: to Wellington. I think that's next Saturday.
1: Oh, okay.
0: And I think all of their seats, they're getting close. They were certainly getting close yesterday to all the seats being sold for that. It's in a small space. I think it's at St. Peter's.
1: Mm-hmm.
0: But they will also put that stuff online so that people have access to it. And I think that's the kind of thing where the values differences are going to come out, and with the context of other experts that. So the parties are all the same. Go and have a look, see what people's values are, and maybe have a think about which of those align.
1: Mm-hmm.
0: I don't know enough to vote, and I think that's where you just need to have this one. Rings true with me. This one gels. It supports what's important to me and my whānau. It was worth having that, raising it with people, with especially with young people. So there's a shocking under enrolment of younger people at the moment.
1: Mm-hmm. And actually, just to break in there, just something from the Electoral Commission is that. If somebody is 17 now but is going to be 18 before or on the 7th of November, they can apply at the age of 17 to pre-register to vote, but they have to enrol by midnight on the 25th of October, which is that big cut-off date for enrolments to be able to vote on that day.
0: Yeah. I think what was... So I kind of started that discussion with... a young person in my environment who I thought, you know, oh, it's worth asking, wasn't enrolled and, you know, was able to have that talk with them about what they're thinking about it and why they might or might not enrol or why they might or might not vote. So I think it's worthwhile having that discussion because I think people are a bit... got their tails down at the moment.
1: Yeah, people are feeling pretty ground down, I think, yeah.
0: Yeah.
1: Mm.
0: Nothing ever changes anyway.
1: Mm-hmm.
0: So I think...
1: It's another thing that people
0: say, isn't
1: it?
0: If we put a link up to this... So it's on Instagram, so for those of us who are frequent Instagram users, that'll be easy. For those of us who are infrequent Instagram users like myself...
1: Mm-hmm.
0: This is, you know, you're officially old if you don't use Instagram that much, aren't you?
1: I don't know, so I use it a lot, and we're a similar age, I think.
0: Yes.
1: But yeah, so that that post that I mentioned a few weeks ago, but also showed to Sue, is from thirdspace_Aotearoa. If you're a Insta user, there are Tiriti led facilitation for equity, courage, and culture shift. And yeah, they do actually have a lot of really interesting posts about how to get people knowing about, how to encourage people to vote, but also gives you an idea about some of the ways in which information is misled to you as well. So, yeah.
0: Interesting.
1: Yeah, no, definitely worthwhile. So, do make sure you should have got something in the mail this week, or if you haven't yet. So if your address has changed or if any details need updating, do go to vote.nz and update those. So
0: if you didn't get the thing through the mail, go and check.
1: Yes, exactly.
0: Because actually there's a lot of people that have found that they've been unenrolled for...
1: Because they've gone dormant, they will have got a reminder several times and not responded, and so because it's a different and old address, and that will mean that they've gone dormant, and there has been a lot of mention in the media just recently about that. So if you haven't got one, do go online and check. One thing you might notice, which I did the other day, is that no longer your little information that you get in the post or online, it won't actually say what your... what your honorific is, or whether it's enrolled when you were a long time ago, and it still says miss for some reason or whatever. Don't worry about that; it's gone. Basically, it won't include any of those details anymore about any. And also, the other thing that's missing is your occupation, and that's not included either. And as far as I know, it won't be on the printed roll either. So, don't worry.

0: if your occupation's suddenly disappeared, basically it's your name and address that's the main thing, yeah.
1: It's not just that they're assuming that they've managed to get all of us in Wellington.
0: All the public servants, yeah. Yes. And all the different ways that people can say public servant, whether it's government worker or public servant or anything generally, yeah, that people would have put for that. Yeah.
1: So,
0: cool.
1: Following that nag...
0: Yes, and I'm sure that we will keep on reminding you to vote and to be engaged in this election as months go on.
1: Every week, hopefully.
0: Every week. Somebody on Quilted Bananas will be hassling you about encouraging people to vote, because we know that you, who are listening to us, will vote, right?
1: Yes, yep. But the key is going to be helping people who aren't...
0: Yes.
1: Geared up.
0: That's
1: to
0: right.
1: Go and get themselves enrolled.
0: Yeah.
1: And to know that, you know, if my young person goes out and does that nag with his mates, suddenly what might have been his vote becomes his vote plus five others.
0: Mm-hmm.
1: So easiest way to get more than one vote.
0: Are we listening to another track of yours, Sue?
1: I think
0: one track of yours.
1: First track of mine.
0: Okay.
1: Yeah.
0: Sue's title playlist that she shared with me has a band later on that has a wonderful name, but we'll get onto that. In the meantime, this is
1: Shona Knife.
0: It is Shona Knife, and I am just about to make Shona Knife work, and with Twist Barbie.

So that was Shroud and Knife, Twist Barbie, and they are a Japanese band, as you can tell, quite punky, quite Ramones-inspired, I think. They are coming to New Zealand, and they will be playing at Meow on election night. So we've just been having a discussion about the whether this is good timing or bad timing, and I lean towards good timing because I think the results are likely to go into the sort of specials and

0: And, you know, don't hold your breath because you've got to do all the stuff to get those counted.
1: Yeah.
0: The other thing that I was thinking this week is about I've titled this segment "Rediscovering Reading," and as a kid, I was always a reader. You know, so we'd do our weekly expedition down to the library, and we'd grab out a pile of books, and we'd.
1: And your mum was a library worker, wasn't she?
0: She was eventually.
1: Not when you were a kid.
0: No, because when she was a kid, when I was a kid, we had, you know, I had four siblings, and she was just flat out herding siblings. But then when she re-entered the workforce, she went into Wellington Public Library typing out cards. So typing out the catalogue cards, which have to be, you know, it's all very precise, and working with the very precise cataloguers, and then went and worked at, I think she went and worked at Polytech Library as a library assistant, went and worked, started at Miramar after she'd done her...
1: Miramar Library.
0: And our library became her library.
1: Oh.
0: Yeah, so she was... I can't remember that she was working at Miramar when it shifted into the new site, but she sometime later became the librarian at Miramar, so that was a while ago now. So we were sort of, we were readers, some of us anyway, and over the last few years I've sort of found that I don't read as much. And there's a whole lot of forces that kind of conspire to push you away from reading a little bit. So reading for fun, postgraduate dealt to that. Because you're reading a pile of stuff very quickly. But also... In current times, just the volume of streaming content means that you don't actually have to actively engage with quite a lot of what's out there. Doom scroll. You can, you know, flick between Netflix and Neon and Apple TV and TV New Zealand on demand and TV3 on demand and not find anything you want to watch. So just that volume of various streaming services... so the instant availability of entertainment. And I think in a world where what you're consuming, the sort of knowledge that you're consuming has got quite fragmented, so reading sort of across social media and doom scrolling and just games instantly refreshed novelty, you know, refresh your doom scrolling. And sort of those ultra short reads that you get off Blue Sky, Twitter before it went completely fascist.
1: Threads.
0: Yeah, threads. Has for me led to quite a fragmentation of my attention trying to read stuff. So I've been feeling that for a little while, but I think possibly the new one, the AI summaries that offer these sparkling little temptations where you don't need to read a long thing because the AI has just given you the summary of it. And the concern that someone else is deciding, it's very obvious that there's been a decision made what you should take away from this, and that decision isn't even made by humans. So I've set myself the task of rebuilding my reading habit. Does the library sort of get the volume of people that are reading? Do you have a sense that...
1: I don't think reading speaking as a librarian, I don't get the sense that reading is dropping off. And I think the really lovely thing is that

0: just going back to March, you know, early March, when Te Matapihi Central Library reopened, is that, you know, you get these huge queues of people who are keen to come back into the library. And no, I don't think in terms of libraries that we are seeing that drop-off. Mm. I mean, I think that there's a traditional drop-off of people reading, particularly people who are parents, and sort of, I guess, from kind of teen through to 35, I guess, there tends to be a bit of drop-off because of people being time poor and basically having other things going on in their lives. But I guess, particularly older people and young people, yeah, there's that certainly hasn't dropped off. But I guess just in the same way that I guess all of these other, you know, attention-seeking platforms are trying to rebuild, trying to gain followership, I guess the same way that libraries are trying to stay, you know, relevant, I guess, as well. And that leads to all of the different ways that people can read these days, yeah.
1: Yeah, I think that all that really accessible stuff probably makes it that much more difficult for the people who are creating stuff for us. And particularly with the more innovative things, they don't necessarily sell well to a mass market, and I saw a really strange thing last week that Zelda said that something like men had stopped reading, and it's like, I don't think so. But yeah, so anyway, I've set myself up to try and, you know, rebuild my reading habit. And I think probably where I'd sort of, you know, fairly naturally gone, being sort of had a bit of psychology training, was in that sort of behaviour change stuff. So you set it up so that you've got things that will trigger, things that will assist, things that will reward. So for my setting up the triggers and the you know, just getting into doing it.
0: So have you got like a number of books that you want to read this year?
1: I've got a number. No, that's...
0: You're not doing it that way?
1: No.
0: Are you doing a bingo where you have a particular theme that you have to read from?
1: I do, because it keeps me going anyway. Mm-hmm. Either the books that we talk about on here where we've got an author,
0: mm-hmm.
1: So that's probably kept me ticking over in some mm-hmm. ways, and...
0: yeah.
1: I have more than enough books to read,
0: yes,
1: with my very niche reading,
0: mm-hmm.
1: which is Wellington aligned, or, you know, Wellington connected, or New Zealand oriented queer writers writing in speculative fiction.
0: Mm-hmm. But you have read wider than that, though, haven't you?
1: I do read wider than that.
0: Yeah, yeah.
1: But that's
0: your core kind of area that you read.
1: I kind of want to stay on top of what's happening there, because mm-hmm. there is so much interesting stuff happening there.
0: Mm-hmm. Yeah, Pip Adam has a new book out.
1: Exactly. Clue.
0: Yes.
1: Yeah.
0: That looks good.
1: And she gave us our name, Fiona.
0: She did. That's right. I forgot about that.
1: Yeah.
0: And Andy Buchanan as well has new books out.
1: Yeah. So I've been trying to, you know, just trying to stay in touch with what's happening locally, and hearing that local voice is part of what's rewarding.
0: Mm. Oh, that's interesting. I tend to not read New Zealand fiction at all, unless it's in the kind of genres that I'm interested in. So I guess I'm quite opposite to you on that. I mean, I really love the New Zealand fiction that I do read, which tends to be because of people that we're interviewing on here, but I tend to read international fiction, I guess, yeah. Mm. It's funny, isn't it?
1: It is. And I think I probably sort of tripped into it a little.

0: little bit because, and I can't remember who the first of the local-ish writers in that area, and whether it was Andy who had written the book on the Mount Vic Tunnel murder.
1: I was just going to say that one, in a shadow grave, wasn't it?
0: AJ Fitzwater, who was...
1: Oh, that amazing book.
0: Yeah.
1: Yeah.
0: Who's written...
1: But also other books as well.
0: A variety. Mm-hmm. And I note that they've now got an agent, so I'm hoping that we'll start to see more from them again, because those have been, in some cases, fun and... You know, sort of just having something that's a bit of fun lifts everything.
1: Mm.
0: Or just, you know, that was the one about the Tani Fuzz was...
1: Yeah,
0: was,
1: so No Man's Land. Yeah,
0: No Man's Land, mm-hmm, was just, you know...
1: And actually that was, I guess it's the power of the book really, is that book was about... two people who during the Second World War ended up being sent down to a farm, I think, in Otago, mm-hmm, and that sent me off on basically an interest of women who ended up on working on farms during the Second, mm-hmm, World War in New Zealand. And that was, and I bought a few books actually about that, because I'd never really thought about that era, I guess, yeah. So that's the way it can kind of spark things. But, yeah, so... In terms of kind of what are your recipes for rebuilding a reading habit then?
0: So one is to set aside, to have a time. So for me, though, there are times when I can take a book, not get distracted by something else, and just sit and read for a brief time. So, for example... When I put the dogs outside, because they never ever need to go to the toilet, like, you know, two-year-old children, you know, I don't need to go, I don't need to go, I don't need to go, oops. So I put them outside, I sit on the doorstep to, you know, convince them that they're not all alone, and I read a few pages of my book. The train's a really good one because, you know, you get a longish run
1: mm-hmm,
0: with if you don't turn your phone on, not much else going on.
1: Or you can actually read on your phone as well. So you can either listen to audio on your phone, or you can read an e-book on your phone.
0: And the other thing is to attach, so other existing habits or routines that you slip. You know, this routine is happening and I'll read my book while I'm doing that.
1: Well, like one of the things that I really enjoyed, I guess, over the past year is when I do gardening, like I like to listen to an audio book. Like I don't want to listen to a podcast then,
0: because
1: that's what I do when I'm walking. I want to listen to an e-audio book.
0: Yep.
1: So I get really engaged.
0: So a particular place.
1: Yeah. And doing the dishes. Great time to listen to audio books.
0: Yes. And I've... taken to it just before going to sleep, so you know, sit and read a few pages and that sort of,
1: mm-hmm,
0: just has a relaxing kind of comment, or listen to a few pages.
1: And so I'm interested, so is your preference toward print books then rather than
0: e-books? I find print books too hard, mm-hmm, because my thumb joints are both knackered,
1: mm-hmm,
0: so holding a book open I find quite difficult.
1: Mm-hmm.
0: I like the solidity and feel of a book, but mm-hmm, I just can't easily do it.
1: Mm-hmm.
0: But I think one of the things is having a modality that suits.
1: Mm-hmm.
0: Making it accessible.
1: Yeah.
0: So I'm mostly doing e-books. I'll do a quite a lot of it off an e-book reader, but also off off an iPad or phone, mm-hmm, depending on what I have handy. So it's having it with you, having it accessible,

0: is helpful.
1: And I think one thing for me as well is that I guess it's getting over myself in terms of, and I see other people saying this as well, is that like listening to audiobooks is not reading, and reading fanfic is not reading. All of these things are not reading with a capital N and a capital R. Get over it. Like reading is reading, basically. And I'm not saying reading doom, you know, when you're doom scrolling. I'm saying reading narratives that are written or that are being read to you. You know, this is all reading, and it's all about using your imagination. Or if you're listening to a non-fiction book, it's all about kind of learning as you're doing. You know what I mean? Yeah.
0: I think, I've certainly seen, oh, well, that's not proper reading, but, you know, maybe it is, maybe it isn't. But one of the things that's quite interesting is how the same content is different in different...
1: Yeah, no, for sure.
0: So quite often now I'll buy the book,
1: mm-hmm.
0: just because, you know, didn't you feel it?
1: Yes, yes.
0: And I'll buy the e-book.
1: Yeah, no, I ended up doing that as well.
0: And in some cases, I'll buy the audiobook as well.
1: Well, yeah, because I guess they're all discrete kind of ways of reading it. Particularly, I really like listening to memoirs read by the person who wrote it, because they just put everything into it. And I think I've mentioned on air before, but the Leisha Haley and Kate Murnig audiobook about their time on the L Word. I mean, I got the print book out, but it just didn't have the impact that it did when they were reading it out.
0: I agree. And what's been, so I actually started listening to the Thames and Muir Harrow book.
1: Yeah,
0: I started listening to that, and I found it was just really hard to track because it's quite complex. And that's because of, you know, shifts in sort of times and in sort of perceptions of reality. I found that was quite hard to listen to, and I went to the ebook to be able to, you know, so I would listen to something, then I would go back and read it because that let it settle more easily. So I think there's multiple modes. There's multiple modes that you can take a, and some books don't work well in one or the other, don't work as well.
1: Yeah, and actually one mode that you haven't mentioned, I guess, is comics.
0: Yeah.
1: And, you know, like if you have a look in libraries, but also online as well, to look at print comics or e-comics sometimes you'll see quite complex kind of books that are then, you know, I don't want to say the word boiled down, but they may much more simpler to kind of grasp as a comic form. Mm. And so that's another way to engage with it as well. And comics are not the poor cousin of, or web comics, for example, or graphic memoirs or graphic novels are not the poor cousin of books, because it's all reading, right?
0: Yeah. Mm. So Philip Pullman's quite clear on that, which was quite an interesting interview with him. These still are different modalities, and he was talking about film as well. Mm. So I think having a modality that works, and having a modality that works with a particular book, has been one of the things that sort of surprised me. So having it available, having a time, setting yourself a target that's achievable. So that might be, I read a page.
1: Mm-hmm.
0: I'll aim to read a page a day. Not I'll aim to read 30 pages a day, because I haven't done this for a while.
1: Mm-hmm. I know there's somebody that I know who always reads the first page and page 113, I think it is, or one or a particular page in the middle, so then they can get a grasp of whether they'd like to read the book or not, kind of thing. Even if it's something like that, that kind of gets
0: you. Does this get better?
1: Yeah, exactly. Yeah. And I know myself, I kind of think, right, I'll just read the first chapter, and then if I like it, I'll continue, and if I not, you know, don't feel bad that you didn't finish it, basically, you know.
0: Yes.
1: That's the other misnomer about reading, is that you can say DNF or did not finish against something that you're not enjoying. Move on. Go read something else that you'll enjoy
0: actually,
1: more.
0: And actually, sometimes I'll do DNF on something and then come back to it.
1: Yeah, exactly. It might not be the right time for you to do it.
0: So if it's one that I'm enjoying but I just

0: you know, kind of lost a bit of the energy.
1: Mm-hmm.
0: So I think that part of that thing is translates back to read stuff that's where it's rewarding.
1: Yeah.
0: So you're reading stuff that's enjoyable, you're reading stuff that's interesting,
1: mm-hmm.
0: Not being afraid to say, oh, this one's not doing it for me, and put it aside. That said, I think that's quite an interesting idea to go and look at page 116 because sometimes things sort of start off a bit sluggish,
1: but
0: don't get into a rhythm for a wee while and then they're absolute belters.
1: Mm-hmm.
0: And then there's the more organised approaches.
1: Yes, that's right.
0: None of which, you know, for this ADHD soul, none of which are necessarily my thing, although join a book club. I could see that could be.
1: Mm-hmm.
0: But the sort of accountability, make lists of books to read, keep a log, that's kind of, well, it's terribly organised, isn't
1: mm-hmm.
0: it?
1: But if you're lucky, though, I mean, depending on the platform that you might use, if you're reading e-audio or e-books, it will tell you what you've read.
0: Yes.
1: And then you can go back, and like I was just doing that this morning, and think, oh, actually, I never actually got around to reading that. I'll read it now, kind of thing. Yeah.
0: Yeah. So part of how I keep a list of books to read is that when I see them, I buy them.
1: Mm-hmm.
0: And sometimes what I've found is that sometimes an author puts something up on, say the streaming, on the platforms, and that's not maintained up on that platform. So I think we ran into that with... what's the name? The mystery writer up in Naitiki.
1: Kim Hunt.
0: Yeah.
1: Mm-hmm.
0: So her books had disappeared off the thing.
1: Mm-hmm. Off the thing?
0: So they'd gone off Kobo.
1: Oh, right.
0: So now I've kind of learned from that. And
1: but you can borrow them from the library as well. Or borrow them from...
0: That's always good.
1: Yes.
0: Yes.
1: Or you can... Kim has a website as well that you can buy them from.
0: Yeah.
1: Yeah.
0: And just listening to people talking about, authors talking about books, talking mm-hmm. about how they're writing them.
1: Yeah, and also just taking, like I've found, and obviously it's easy for me because I work in a library, but there are author events there, and sometimes I'll go to one and I'll think, oh, you know, I'm not sure that I'm interested in it. But then I become really engaged in the topic and then, or the idea of the book. Like I've got a romanticy one out at the moment that's just come out by H.G. Parry, and I'm thinking, oh, you know, like I'll get into this, even though I'm like, And then I remember the great review that somebody I work with said about it. So you go to, listen to, and in fact at that point there is Verb coming up on the 23rd to the 27th of September as well.
0: Yes. So even if you're not reading, those are actually quite, they can just trigger that little bit of excitement.
1: Mm-hmm.
0: So I'm getting hand signals. And
1: we have seven minutes to go.
0: We've got a bunch of new and newish books coming out, and Pip Adams Kluge is getting some really good reviews. I think she's a bit of a phenomenon, actually. So I'm hoping that at some stage we can lure her, come back and talk to us once the...
1: Yeah, and actually Pip did talk about, was in the process of writing it when we interviewed Pip last time. So.
0: Really interesting interview with Catherine Ryan about that last week, I think it was. And the kleptomaniac AI plagiarism. So she must... write quite quickly because it's really quite, you know, of the time. And I'm currently reading Sasha Stronach, who I think is just great. Lots of our Wellington writers, local New Zealand writers, are really, really good writers. And, you know, some of that it's local doesn't necessarily make it easy to sell overseas, but it does make it easy to read for... New Zealanders.
1: Shall we say something about the film festival since it's
0: along? Quick film festival.
1: Yeah, so I had a few recommendations from films that I've been seeing. I mentioned a few weeks ago that under genre, actually just at the top of the show, actually I mentioned There wasn't quite as overt that there was a queer kind of contingent in the films this, in the schedule this year, but in fact there are lots of them, and in fact the film festival on their Insta promotion has been sharing what those are. Some of the highlights for me have been 100 Nights of Hero, the synopsis there, in a mythic medieval society where strict rules govern education, marriage, fertility and fidelity, 100 Nights of Hero plays like a feminist fairy tale at a moment where those in power are still desperate to rule over women's bodies and minds alike. And in the story, neglectful husband Jerome has so far avoided consummating his marriage to innocent bride Cherry, but with growing pressure to produce an heir, he's given an ultimatum. If Cherry's not pregnant within 100 days, she'll be killed. So when Jerome's beguiling friend Manfred arrives to stay at their secluded castle, what begins as a bet between the men to test Cherry's loyalty evolves into a tangled spectacle of secrets and seduction between Cherry, Manfred, and the couple's devoted housemaid and gifted storyteller called Hero, who's played by Emma Corrin. And I have to say that Emma Corrin is luminous in this film. So that's my own observation. And if anyone out there, I know it's a long time ago, but Peter Greenaway's films, which were always so stylized, drowning my numbers particularly. In fact, I'd say 100 Nights of Hero is pretty similar in a way to the way that Drowning My Numbers works. Mm. There's all these kind of literary devices. It's about the history of storytelling in this world. So definitely look that up if it comes back. I don't know that it has another showing, but, yeah, 100 Nights of Hero, that was. Also saw Fuel and Flesh, which has a showing next Sunday. That one's about truck drivers, two truck drivers, and about their lonely existence. One of them, who's French, seems married to his job and to his vehicle, but then one lonely night, Etienne steps into a grove near a parking lot, and he meets Bartosz, a fellow driver from Poland, who may prove to be Etienne's white knight or his fatal detour. And crossing swiftly between the lanes of sensuality and romanticism, Le Gall drives his audience in a gripping ride. And the festival director did a wee speech beforehand and said it was probably the most romantic film that showed. And I would like to say that I think it probably is as well. Because certainly it was quite different from Teenage Sex and Death at Camp Miasma, which I saw last night in a packed Embassy Theatre. And this one really was a highlight, and I really wanted to see it. So this is Jane Schoenburn. People might remember I saw the TV Glow a couple of years ago, which was just amazing. But this one has Hannah Einbinder, who is the actor from from Hacks, who plays an emerging filmmaker whose sexual frustrations reflected in a rigorously academic approach to her work, a worldview which is unending when she's hired to reinvigorate the musty carcass of 70s slasher franchise Camp Miasma. And so Chris seeks out the original film's final girl called Billy Preston, played by an amazing Gillian Anderson, and who's a seductive recluse who lives in a hollowed-out set where she once found cinema stardom. And Snowden, so this comes from the blurb, Snowden, Chris and Billy find their attraction spiralling into a psychosexual mania as a film line between reality and miasma blurs. And I guess for me, it was a film within a film within a film. Gillian is some kind of Norman Desmond kind of older woman she had a Dolly Parton accent. It was just incredible. She's stuck in a dream of her earlier film, and she kind of latches on to Chris as a desire. She loves the admiration and a hero worship that comes from Chris. And it's almost like Rocky Horror. There's gore, but it's also cartoon-like. It's definitely not like real life. And at the end of it, you kind of... Like, I've never been in a movie theatre where people often clap at the end of film festival films, but in this one they actually squealed and yelled and just really loved it. So so do go and see that. If it comes back, it must do, surely. And Jimper is on tonight. I'm going to the director of 52 Tuesdays, Sophie Hyde. That one looks really good. It's got Olivia Colman. I think it's sold out, Lighthouse Petone, but there might be, I think there's another showing. And tomorrow I'm going to The Chronology of Water, which is Kristen Stewart's first directorial debut, based on the memoir by Lydia Yuknovich. And then finally on Wednesday, I'm going to Coward, which is about young Belgian soldiers on the front line. So, yeah,

0: So that was the closing night film, but there's another showing this week. Do have a look around. We're getting pretty close to the end. 25 seconds, sorry, Sue.
1: 25 seconds, excellent.
0: I rattled through those. So
1: so we didn't have time for the lesbian...
0: We did not, no. I'm so sorry.
1: But that's okay.
0: But, yeah, so the band that was Lesbian Death Sluts from Hell, that will have to wait for our next tangent show.
1: I'll just leave it on the list.
0: I think you better. Yeah, I'm sure it will be...
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1: You're at war when you get attacked. We got attacked. The U.S. put 50%. We waited until the United States decided to actually implement these so-called 338 tariffs. That's fine. We've got the reserves. We've got the resilience. We've got the plan. We've got the focus. We will respond.
0: The U.S.-Canada trade war is deepening after talks collapsed Friday. The U.S. has imposed 50% tariffs on Canada, which responded with retaliatory tariffs. We will speak with Avi Lewis, the leader of the New Democratic Party in Canada, and Lori Wallach of the American Economic Liberties Project. Then we go to Florida to speak with Angie Nixon on her upset win in Florida's Democratic Senate primary.

0: to California, where Aisha Wahab has won a special election for a seat in the House, even though AIPAC spent millions to defeat her. She's set to become the first Afghan-American in Congress. All that and more coming up. Welcome to Democracy Now!, democracynow.org, the War and Peace Report. I'm Anjali Kamat. Amy Goodman will be back later this week. Iran's leaders have threatened to halt all oil exports from the Persian Gulf and to treat any nation's support for U.S. sanctions against Iran as an act of war. The threat came ahead of today's announcement by Treasury Secretary Scott Bessent of what the Trump administration is calling an economic D-Day aimed at completely severing Iran's remaining financial lifelines. This is Iranian Foreign Minister Abbas Araghchi.
1: This is a repetitive scenario, from the crippling sanctions imposed during the Obama administration to the maximum pressure campaign during Trump's first administration, and now the latest sanctions. All of these measures have been introduced under different titles, but they represent the same kind of bullying that we have always seen in American policy. In other words, it is the same movie they keep playing over and over again. We know this movie, so we know how to confront and deal with it.
0: On Sunday, Iran's currency, the rial, sank to a record low against the U.S. dollar. The International Monetary Fund now predicts Iran's economy will contract by nearly 5.5% this year. Fuel prices are surging in Iran, something that preceded nationwide protests in 2019 and earlier this year. In Gaza, two Palestinian brothers were killed and several others wounded.

0: When an Israeli war plane struck a tent sheltering displaced people near Al-Aqsa Hospital earlier today. The attack followed another bloody weekend in Gaza. On Sunday, Israeli forces killed at least two Palestinians, including four-year-old Mohammed Abdel Salam Taha. Separately, a girl was injured by Israeli fire on Sunday in a camp north of Khan Yunis. According to Palestinian officials, Israel has violated the U.S.-brokered so-called ceasefire agreement nearly 4,400 times since it took effect in October. This is Abu Ahmed, a displaced Palestinian who was sheltering close to a building that was blown up by Israel on Sunday.
1: There is no ceasefire. There is nothing. There is nothing. Our lives are destroyed. Our youth are destroyed. What can we do? We want solutions. We want to live in peace. This does not make sense. This does not make sense. It's true these things are happening to other people, but I am also human. I see these things. People torn into pieces. We die. Our morale is destroyed.
0: Meanwhile, Israel's government has warned it may further intensify its attacks after several kites landed in an illegal Israeli settlement on Gaza's border. Palestinian officials said the kites were flown by children, were made of paper, and posed no threat. But Israeli Defense Minister Israel Katz accused Hamas of launching attacks, calling the use of kites an act of war. Israel's far-right National Security Minister Itamar Ben-Gvir has posted video on social media celebrating the construction of gallows where Palestinians will be hanged.
2: This is the facility. In this place, the terrorists will be executed. A hanging rope, viewing chambers where the crime victims will be able to come and watch, like in the United States, by the way. And we are fulfilling what we promised. Look, there were those who ridiculed. There were those who giggled. This place is starting to be built. The facility is being built.
0: In March, Israeli lawmakers passed a law mandating death by hanging for Palestinians who are convicted of terrorism offenses. Jewish Israelis will not face the same punishment for similar crimes. In 2008, Ben-Gvir himself was convicted by a court in Jerusalem of incitement to racism and supporting a terrorist organization. Diplomats from Syria and Israel held U.S.-brokered talks in Jordan on Sunday aimed at easing tensions following repeated Israeli attacks, including airstrikes on a major Syrian Air Force airbase. They were the first talks between the two countries in several months, coming after Israel on Saturday struck a civilian vehicle on the outskirts of Damascus. Israel said it had targeted a, quote, terrorist in the deadly drone strike, which left several bystanders wounded. This comes as Israel continues to occupy Syria's Golan Heights, which it seized in the 1967 war, as well as more territory in southwest Syria it seized after the fall of Bashar al-Assad. In Canada, Prime Minister Mark Carney has announced retaliatory tariffs on U.S. imports after talks collapsed without a deal on Friday. On Saturday, the U.S. slapped 50% tariffs on around $20 billion worth of imports from Canada. In response, Carney announced tariffs on $20 billion of U.S. products beginning on September 8th. Carney spoke to reporters on Saturday.
3: Why does it feel like today Mark Carney is going to war? Trade war. The tone.
4: Because we're attacked. You're at war when you get attacked. We got attacked. U.S. put 50%. We waited until the United States decided to actually implement these so-called 338 tariffs. That's fine.
0: We'll have more on the U.S.-Canada trade war after headlines when we'll speak with Avi Lewis, the leader of the New Democratic Party in Canada, and Lori Wallach of the American Economic Liberties Project. In New York, a federal judge has struck down a Trump administration ban on issuing visas to immigrants from 75 countries. When the policy was enacted in January, the State Department claimed, without evidence, that people from those nations are likely to receive public benefits after arriving in the U.S. Among the countries targeted were Afghanistan, Brazil, the Democratic Republic of Congo, Iran, Iraq, Nigeria, Somalia, Sudan, and Yemen. In her ruling, U.S. District Judge Jeanette Vargas said Trump's measure was, quote, patently unlawful and violated federal immigration law by discriminating on the basis of nationality. In Texas, calls are mounting to shut down the South Texas Family Residential Center in Dilley, where it's estimated more than 100 children are being detained by ICE. This comes after a five-year-old boy, identified as Liam Tadeo, and his father were taken by ICE on their way to a child's soccer game in Austin last week. Journalist Lydia Terrazas of Univision posted a video on social media showing Liam crying and his father handcuffed as they're escorted into a vehicle.

0: The arrest happened just days before Liam was set to start kindergarten. This is Texas Democratic Congress member Greg Kassar.
1: ICE just arrested a five-year-old boy on his way to a soccer game in my home city of Austin, Texas. His name, just like the name of the little boy from Minnesota, is Liam. And Liam should be starting kindergarten this week. But instead, he's sitting in a trailer prison right now in Dilley, Texas.
0: Texas Democratic Congress member Joaquin Castro said ICE denied his request to visit Liam and his father at the ICE camp. Castro said afterwards, quote, his detention is another devastating example of why Dilley must be shut down and why our government must end the detention of children and families. I have seen firsthand the conditions that children and families are being subjected to at Dilley, and no child should be held there. Dilley is run by the for-profit prison company Core Civic. More than 160 people have been deported to Haiti as the Trump administration begins to round up immigrants following the end of TPS, temporary protected status. It was the first deportation flight to Haiti after the Supreme Court greenlit the Trump administration's termination of TPS for an estimated 350,000 Haitians. The plane landed in the northern Haitian city of Cap-Haïtien Thursday. The country's main international airport in Port-au-Prince has been deemed too dangerous due to gang violence and growing political instability. Many of those deported last week were TPS holders and had been living and working in the U.S. since 2010. In related news, a U.S. Navy sailor who is on his ninth month of deployment aboard the USS Abraham Lincoln said his father has been detained by ICE. Joshua Aviles said he'd received a call this weekend notifying him of his father's arrest. Luis Manuel Aviles was taken into custody during a traffic stop in Key West, Florida. His wife said he's a handyman with a valid U.S. work permit. Aviles is originally from Nicaragua and has lived in the U.S. for nearly 20 years. His son Joshua said on social media, quote, this is heartbreaking for me. I don't know how I can mentally continue working 12 plus hour days knowing that my dad is somewhere possibly being treated like a criminal. My dad's only crime was coming to this country to give my siblings and me a better life. Tyson Foods, the largest meatpacking and processing company in the U.S., has shuttered two of its facilities in Illinois and Utah, laying off more than 3,000 workers. The company said in a release earlier this month that it'd be closing its Joslin, Illinois and Eagle Mountain, Utah facilities, claiming, quote, one of the most historic cattle shortages the country has ever experienced, as the reason for the move. About 2,500 Tyson employees were impacted in Illinois alone due to the sudden closure of the plant. Workers and supporters held a rally in Joslin Friday in protest of the mass layoffs. They're demanding the facility be reopened, as well as 6 months of full compensation and benefits for workers who've been left jobless. This comes as Tyson Foods CEO and President Donnie King made over $34 million in 2025, according to the Securities and Exchange Commission. In northwest Indiana, thousands of homes remain without power nearly 2 weeks after high winds and torrential rain knocked down trees and power lines, leaving behind flooded basements and roads. More than a third of a million homes and businesses were affected by the storm. This is Desmond Pompey, a resident of hard-hit Gary, Indiana, where over one in three residents lived in poverty even before the disaster.
2: And these are all the things that people take for granted. The basic things as far as like power, taking a shower, flushing your toilet, anything of that nature like that. So we really under siege, and I hope they just take care of the situation.
0: And a private arbitrator has ordered the Washington Post to rehire the opinion columnist Karen Atiyah with back pay. Atiyah was fired last fall over comments she made about the death of conservative activist Charlie Kirk. Her termination came as the Washington Post laid off more than 300 journalists, dismantling its sports, local news, and international coverage, all under the ownership of billionaire Amazon founder Jeff Bezos. That followed Amazon's $1 million donation to President Trump's inaugural fund. Karen Atiyah spoke to Democracy Now! In February.
3: The reason why this is an international news story, I think the Washington Post stands for a lot more than just a media company. It stands for a lot more than even just journalism, I would say. For a lot of people around the world, they're looking at the Washington Post as a proxy and a bellwether for what's happening to America and democracy.
0: And those are some of the headlines. This

0: This is Democracy Now!, democracynow.org, the War and Peace Report. I'm Anjali Kamath. Amy Goodman will be back later this week. The U.S.-Canada trade war is deepening after talks collapsed without a deal on Friday. Canadian Prime Minister Mark Carney accused the Trump administration of issuing demands that would compromise Canada's sovereignty and undermine key industries. On Saturday, Trump slapped 50% tariffs on around $20 billion worth of imports from Canada. Carney then announced retaliatory tariffs on $20 billion of U.S. products beginning September 8th. Carney spoke on Saturday.
1: We've been under no illusions. We recognized from the start that America has changed. Early last year in this room, I observed that the decades-long process of steadily increasing integration between our economies was over. Our government understood before many that America would transform all of its commercial relationships, that it would put a series of tariffs on its closest allies and use economic integration as a weapon. We recognize that sometimes its signature was written in pencil. The gap between partnership and competitor, unfortunately, has remained too wide in recent days. So last evening, I instructed our negotiators to return to Ottawa. We cannot accept what they've offered, and we will not give what they've asked.
0: Canadian Prime Minister Mark Carney took questions from reporters after his address.
2: Why does it feel like today Mark Carney is going to war? Trade war. The tone.
1: Because we're attacked. You're at war when you get attacked. We got attacked. The U.S. put 50%. We waited until the United States decided to actually implement these so-called 338 tariffs. That's fine.
0: President Trump responded online writing, quote, Canada wants the benefits of being a state without being one. They've also charged our great farmers for many years massive amounts of tariffs. No more, end quote. U.S. Transportation Secretary Sean Duffy appeared Sunday on Fox News.
3: We're great trading partners, right? But Canada gets the benefit of trading with the U.S. way more than the U.S. gets the benefit of trading with Canada. It's a country that doesn't have a military. Is we want fairness for the American worker. And some of our best friends are the worst offenders that treat us the worst. And the fact that we provide their security for them and they take advantage of us, I think President Trump was the first one to go, you know what, that's not the kind of relationship that friends should have. And so the president's calling them out. I think you're going to see Mark Carney come to the table very, very quickly because it's going to be devastating for his country.
0: On Sunday, the editorial page of the Wall Street Journal ran an editorial headlined, The Dumbest Trade War Revisited. Trump's decision to escalate a tariff brawl with Canada makes no economic or political sense. The tariffs come just 10 weeks before the midterms. Economists predict battleground states, including Maine, Michigan, Ohio, and Alaska, could face disproportionate economic pain from the tariffs. For more on this, we're joined now by two guests. Lori Wallach is director of the Rethink Trade Program at the American Economic Liberties Project and founder and former director of Public Citizens Global Trade Watch. Her recent piece for Foreign Affairs is headlined, The Right Way to Balance Trade, What Comes After the Neoliberal Order. She's joining us in Wisconsin. And in Toronto is Avi Lewis, the leader of Canada's new Democratic Party, the NDP. He's also a longtime Canadian journalist, documentary filmmaker, and activist. We welcome you both to Democracy Now! Avi Lewis, let's begin with you. Talk about what these talks were supposed to be about and why they broke down.
4: Well, good morning, Anjali. Hello, Lori. It's great to be back on Democracy Now! This has followed a sickeningly familiar pattern with Trump threatening and setting a deadline for devastating, I think the Wall Street Journal, rarely agree with the Wall Street Journal, but this is incredibly dumb. It's also incredibly damaging and dangerous. It's going to hurt Canadian workers. It's going to hurt American workers. It's completely unnecessary. And at the last minute, after negotiations are going on, under the threat of these massive tariffs, suddenly Howard Lutnick arrives with a whole set of new demands at the 11th hour. This is the pattern, and we've seen it over and over again. In this case, Prime Minister Carney read the room correctly. Canadians are sick of this. We're already under punishing tariffs in many of our most important industrial sectors, from automaking to forestry to steel and others. And we simply are not in the mood to grant more control.

concessions. And so the prime minister walked away from the table. But the truth is, and the wider context of this is, that unfortunately Canada has already made a whole bunch of unilateral concessions. And so we're in a weakened position just in the context of the short-term trade deal. The prime minister gave up the digital services tax without anything to compensate it. That's a modest for big tech,

0: Because it's in a what's considered a strategic position. It looks down over Port-au-Prince, the capital. It also looks down on some of the roads that go in and out of the capital. So gangs feel that if they can control Kenshov, they control a lot of what goes in and out. But yes, sadly, what happened there is all too typical. I mean, one thing that's typical, Kenshov has a police station. And by the accounts of some of the residents, there were police who tried to intervene. But in the end, they proved completely ineffectual. And as we've been hearing, dozens of people were killed. But Haiti is a country where there are police, there is an army, there's some semblance of government. But they actually have almost no power. And the country is effectively run by gangs. And what's awful is this is nothing new. I mean, the current wave of violence began when the last president was assassinated, Jovenel Moïse, in 2021. But Haiti has never really had a chance, someone would say. This is a country that when it got independence, France gave it a huge debt in compensation, which it took most of its independence years to pay off. Then it was ruled by one of the cruelest dictators I think the world has seen, a man called Papa Doc Duvalier. It's a country which suffers from earthquakes, has had a cholera outbreak. There really is no central power, and the place is run by marauding gangs.
1: Now, Paul, a new UN gang suppression force has been building up there, but previous UN attempts have failed. So is there a hope that a new one could make a difference when it is fully assembled?
0: Yeah, I mean, gang suppression force, it has this sort of optimistic ring about it, but as you suggest, this is just the latest attempt to control things. I mean, first of all, this gang suppression force, when it gets its full complement of police and soldiers in, it's supposed to be in October, it'll be 5,500 people. Just to put that in perspective, we're speaking in London, a very calm city by international standards. There are 50,000 police and support staff to control this city. They're talking about 5,000 to control the whole of Haiti, a country which is in, as you've described, a violent chaos. And there have been these sort of forces before. We had the multinational security force that was supposed to be built up by Kenya. That was supposed to control the violence. In fact, they never reached the complement of people. They never had the staff that they needed. And before that, there was a UN stabilization mission in Haiti from 2004, I think, yes, until 2017. The legacy of that is all around. So I don't want to be pessimistic, but you can understand why people in Haiti are very sceptical about whether this is going to achieve any more than previous ones.
1: Global Affairs correspondent Paul Moss. China's robots sing, they dance, and they also run marathons. But the real robot revolution is taking place in the country's industrial heartlands. China has more robots working in its factories than the rest of the world combined. The country has spent hundreds of billions of pounds to transform its workforce, and President Xi has made it an economic priority. But what impact will this have? And are these robots coming for our jobs? Our China correspondent Laura Becker reports.
2: Chinese factories echo with a rhythm created by both man and machine. These robot arms need human hands. They drill, they check. But some of this human workforce could soon be replaced. Engineers are creating a new human-sized robot.
3: I think he needs a smile.
4: It's a smile?
3: Daddy? Yeah.
2: For now, its hands can only do basic tasks. But Peng Kai from CRP Technology has ambitious plans.
5: 2 or 3 years later, the robot can do anything.
3: Really? In 2 or 3 years, it can do anything. Is this the workforce of the future?
5: In the future, we can use robots to make robots.
2: Machines can work 24 hours a day and don't ask for a pay rise. We were offered a tour of Leap Motors, a leading electric vehicle maker in Hangzhou. Only a few engineers are here to check things are okay. 90 seconds. I'm told parts of the car can be welded together in just 90 seconds.
3: There are more robots working in China than the rest of the world combined. And as you walk along the length of this production line, you can see there's a robot for every single task. It's efficient and it's continuous. But behind the scenes, there are still a row of workers helping to do the final touches.
2: But for how long? Cao Li is vice president of Leap Motors.
6: Some of our workstations are already fully automated. I think the day that all cars in China are made by robots will come very quickly.

0: China needs robots as its workforce is getting older. By 2030, around a third of the population will be over 60. But the speed of this transition is key. Around 120 million people still work in manufacturing. If China moves too quickly, job losses could follow. The school bell ushers a new generation of robot engineers to class. There are 7,000 students at Hangzhou Technician Institute, and they come here from the age of 15. They learn how to work in leading Chinese industries, from aeronautics to processing rare earth minerals. Two of the class are trying to reboot a robot arm alongside teacher Chen Tianyu.
1: Some students will ask me, "Sir, teacher, one day what will happen?" I say, "I don't know. The technology is changing so fast."
0: So the robots are coming. President Xi is betting on this new technology to power his country's next economic transformation. What's still unclear is whether they'll make life easier or more prosperous for people, rather than simply replacing them.
2: Laura Bigger reporting from China. Let's finish the programme with this. When you call my name, it's like a little prayer. So as you can tell, that's not actually Madonna, but it is instead a cover of her hit song Like a Prayer from the Australian DJ Josh Fawaz. And it's proved to be very popular in Australia, where it's been streamed almost 50 million times. And it's a version of the song which relies heavily on AI, using it for vocals and drums. Now, from this week, Australia's Recording Industry Association says it's banning music primarily made by artificial intelligence from the country's official charts. Our correspondent in Sydney, Simon Atkinson, told us more about the new rules.
3: This is about music that's eligible to be in the charts. And the way they've kind of described it is it has to be pretty much majority human produced. So you still have to use a lot of the AI tools which have been commonplace for a while, things like Auto-Tune, people might remember that, Cher song, Believe, with a very famous bit of Auto-Tune over her voice, for example, things like drum tracks and that kind of stuff. But it's when songs are being written and produced almost entirely using AI, perhaps the vocals, the lead instruments, that kind of thing, this is what won't be eligible anymore for the charts here in Australia.
2: OK, and why have Australia been so compelled to do this?
3: Well, I think they're kind of ahead of other countries, but probably not by much. Look, this is AI, and you know things are moving very fast. A month or so ago, a big industry body, a global industry body, set out some guidelines, which it sent to lots of countries around the world about what they should do around chart music. And they've effectively followed those principles. So I think we're going to see a lot of other countries doing this fairly soon. I believe Italy is also one of the first movers, and we're expecting to see something similar from Germany as well. But there's been nothing yet in the UK and the US Billboard, for example. So I think it's Australia having a particular problem with it, although there has been a song which has played very prominently in the charts here. It's got a huge amount of airplay. It's a cover of a Madonna song, Like a Prayer, by an Australian DJ. It's got about 48 million streams on Spotify, and it's been in those charts for nearly 4 months. And so that's the sort of song which, when these changes kick in, which is as of this week, so the first charts on Friday, songs like that won't be eligible anymore. But I don't think Australia's got a particularly bigger problem with it. It's maybe that they've just got in a bit quicker with these rules.
2: What's the reaction been like from the music industry and I guess more specifically from musicians?
3: A couple of bands have come out early doors. There's an Australian electronic band called Peking Duck. They were one of the first to comment on it. They've been making a point about AI-generated music for a while. In fact, they put out a remix version of one of their hit songs, a song called High, on social media with a kind of caption effectively saying, this is what you have to do if you want to get Australian radio to play your music now. One of their band members came out and said that AI music is effectively kind of stripping the humanity out of music. And I'm sure we're going to get lots more reaction, in the coming days, in the lead up to that first chart that gets published on Friday.
2: That's our correspondent in Sydney, Simon Atkinson. OK, a reminder of our top stories before we go. China, the biggest buyer of Iranian oil, says it will safeguard its own interests as the US tries to ramp up pressure on Iran's trading partners. And a report says flooding in East Africa caused by a supercharged El Nino could result in the displacement of 3 million people. Thanks so much for listening to the newsroom from the BBC.

0: BBC World Service with me, Uncle Desai, and from the team. Do enjoy the rest of your day.
1: Thank you for joining us. In half an hour, it's News Hour with Tim Franks.
2: Will China scupper the US's new sanctions squeeze on Iran? The violence in Haiti threatening this year's elections, a home test kit for cervical cancer, and can Australia keep AI out of music?
1: That's followed by People Fixing the World. This week, how a peanut paste saved the lives of millions of children.
3: In our community, we say that, you know, RTF is a game changer, and it's fundamentally has changed the way we treat severe acute malnutrition and the most important innovation in child survival.
1: And at bbc.com, Crowd Science is asking, why are we warm-blooded?
4: Animals develop either feathers or hair, and that allows them to starve, maintaining body temperature.
1: You can hear more science from around the world here on the BBC World Service.
5: In a world not designed for women, the message on every street corner is clear. This city is not built for us. Join us as we explore how urban design often fails to reflect the realities of women's daily lives, whether that's spending longer queuing for toilets or navigating transport systems built around traditionally male commutes. As awareness grows, we also ask what change can look like. More inclusive planning, policies shaped by lived experience, and cities designed to work for everyone. That's Women Not Included for Discovery after the news.
1: BBC News with Emily Thomas. The UN and the Red Cross are warning that the world is dangerously close to fully autonomous weapons killing humans. A joint statement appeals for urgent international regulation at a time when drone warfare is becoming ever more sophisticated. There's currently no treaty governing the use of so-called killer robots. China says it opposes illegal unilateral sanctions after the US warned that countries that continue to deal with Iran would face consequences. Beijing said economic warfare and maximum pressure tactics only fueled further conflict. A refugee charity is warning that this season's extra severe El Niño weather phenomenon could result in massive flooding in East Africa, displacing up to 3 million people. Sweden's military has asked the government to expropriate a property near a strategic naval base owned by a Russian oligarch. The military says the location within Stockholm's archipelago has unique conditions for strengthening the base's defence against drones from both sea and air. The Kremlin has refused to comment on tracking data showing a US military transport plane has landed at Moscow's Vnukovo airport. There's speculation in Russian media that the plane may have brought President Trump's envoys for talks on the Ukraine war. A member of the Israeli parliament has tried to smash a Palestinian memorial with a sledgehammer in the occupied West Bank. Video shows Tzvi Sukkot, a member of the religious Zionism party, striking the memorial, which has the names of Palestinians killed during the conflict with Israel, some of whom were involved in deadly attacks. Parliament in Nepal has ruled that the Prime Minister may wear his signature dark sunglasses in the chamber, despite earlier advice from the Speaker that they would be out of place. Balendra Shah is rarely seen in public without the trademark rectangular shades. And that's the latest world news from the BBC.
5: I often go for walks around my city with one of my oldest friends from school, and she has two young children. There is one who is old enough to happily toddle alongside us, and another who she pushes in a pram. And I have watched as she has wrestled with narrow walkways that barely fit the wheels of the pram, with high curbs that she struggles to push the pram over, or even stairs that she has to carry it up step by step. I try and help where I can, but I don't think she even notices. It's possible she did at one point, but this is just part of her everyday experience now. She tolerates these streets, which were not made for her to live comfortably. I'm Ella Hubbard, and this is Women Not Included for Discovery on the BBC World Service. In this six-part series, we will be exploring the many ways the world has not been designed with women in mind. Today, we're talking about where we live, work, and relax, cities and shared spaces. And traversing these spaces with me is science journalist Chavi Sachdev in Mumbai, India. Hi, Chavi.
6: Hello, Ella.
5: When I say cities, shared spaces, does anything jump out at you as not fitting women's needs?
6: Everything.

0: Let me start with office spaces. When I worked in Boston, I used to keep a cardigan over my work chair because I was always shivering when I was in the office.
1: I know that pain. So rain or shine, I often wear my coat in the BBC office in Cardiff.
0: And do you notice if your male colleagues do the same?
1: I suppose they don't.
0: Yeah, well, I couldn't help but notice that. So I had to look it up, and it turns out there is a reason you and I are left shivering. Women have fewer muscle cells and more fat cells, and fat cells are less active and produce less heat. So generally, we like things a little warmer.
1: Okay, that makes sense. So ideally, we need to raise office temperatures, but at the same time, it's probably a little easier and more professional for me to put on a coat than it is for a man to remove more layers of clothing in the office.
0: I don't disagree, but that's not really the problem, is it? The problem is that office temperatures are generally based on average male metabolic rates, which is the amount of energy your body uses in a given time. And according to a study published in Nature Climate Change in 2015, most building thermostats use a model to decide a comfortable temperature, and that's based on a 40-year-old man weighing 70 kilos, which was developed in the 1960s.
1: Oh, okay, I see. So women were never even factored into this decision in the first place. I mean, if this was decided in the 60s, it does make sense. Women weren't in the workplace nearly as much as they are today. If I'm to play devil's advocate, you know.
0: I'm not disagreeing again, but why hasn't this changed?
1: Why indeed? So, pavements that don't fit prams, cold offices, these may seem like minor inconveniences, but they could point to a larger issue. How our buildings, facilities, and entire cities may fail half of the population. So, Chavi, you and I are going to split up now and do a little bit of our own research on this. And to make sure we're really covering our bases, I'm also going to talk to some experts. I will see you soon.
2: What it did for women was either leave them very isolated.
3: When you look at bathrooms, they're actually a mirror to our society.
0: There are women-only carpools. There are women-only train cars.
2: I always like to say you can't solve problems that you don't even know exist.
1: Hi, Chavi. Welcome back.
0: Hello there. And what do you have for me, Ella?
1: Okay, strangely, I was struck by inspiration for this while I was out at the theatre, and I went to the toilet during the interval. Well, to be precise, I was queuing for the toilet.
0: As we so often are.
1: Exactly. There is inevitably going to be a queue for the women's toilets in many public spaces. And I get it, we have more to do in the toilet, so we're going to take longer. But I wondered if this hinted at a larger issue.
0: If this is going where I think it's going, then it certainly does. Are we going to talk about potty parity?
1: We are. Or rather, Lena Abarafi is going to. Lena is the founder of Better for Women, a women's rights advisory firm, and she has written about potty parity before and worked in countries where it is a very serious issue. So first off, let's hear from her what potty parity actually is.
3: It's the idea that we are fighting for equitable access to public restrooms for women and for men. And when I say equitable, I don't mean equal. I don't mean it's same. I mean a recognition that our bodies, our biology, our social roles are different, and therefore we need more time and more space. And that, thus far, has not been allocated to us.
1: In, say, your standard city, what does women's access to public restrooms look like?
3: I mean, what's important to know is that when you look at bathrooms, they're actually a mirror to our society. It's about who's valued, who's accommodated, who has to wait, who's excluded as well. You know, back in the day, I think in the Victorian era, there was a concept called the urinary leash, that women could only go as far as they could get back home because there were no public toilets for women. But in general, the statistics say that women have a 34 times longer wait in busy settings. 34 times. We need spaces that recognize that we do need more space and we do need more time.
1: Most public bathrooms today do allocate 50-50 floor space.

0: to men and women, at least that's what I've seen. This isn't right then, given the disparity in time between men and women or their needs?
1: Exactly. I mean, women do need more space and more time. Women are very often the ones who have to bring children in. Just the way our bodies work, we need more time. It's not about making it 50-50, equal space, equal number of toilets. You know, men also get a urinal. That's like a giant trough. But the thing is, there are real consequences for women. You know, if you can't go to the bathroom, if the line is too long, if you have to wait, if you can't find one, you know, thinking about things like our likelihood of urinary tract infection, bladder damage and chronic pelvic pain. And then let's not even get to menstruation, which is a whole other story about how we need even more time if we're menstruating.
0: You have written about how this issue goes beyond just time wasted. There is another very serious side to women's access to public facilities, right?
1: Exactly. So we know that 1 in 3 women worldwide are at risk because they have nowhere safe to go to the bathroom. 1.25 billion women and girls have no access to safe private toilets. 526 million have no toilet at all. So when we talk about safe and private toilets, that means access that is lit, a path that is cleared, not in a risky area, a stall that is lockable from the inside, because bathrooms in countries where I have worked are sites of violence. I've covered about 20 different countries, but this is true just about everywhere where we lack adequate facilities, just about everywhere that is in conflict, crisis, the aftermath of war, or a climate disaster, the bathrooms become the most dangerous place.
0: Is it simply a lack of funding for these facilities?
1: Funding is always a problem, yes, especially now, but it is a lack of awareness as well. So what is needed in those kinds of contexts in a humanitarian response, especially in the early days, is somebody like me, the role that I used to play, which is reminding people that women need safe spaces, toilets that are lit, lockable, accessible, etc. What needs to happen in those situations especially is that women and girls as well need to be part of the leadership teams, the design. I mean, we cannot design things for women without women.
0: Thank you to Lina Abu-Rafi there. So Chavi, I think that potty parity can seem like quite a small issue when you're just thinking about floor space and queuing, but Lina tells us that it can have huge consequences as over 1 billion women are left without access to safe public toilets.
2: The most shocking thing to me was the concept of a urinary leash.
0: Yeah.
2: I'd never heard of it, and it sounds barbaric. And you know, that era is over, but the underpinning action to bring us out of that time to match our reality is far behind where it should be.
0: Yeah. I mean, I said that the queuing and the floor space is a small issue, but it is a tangible reflection of a society that doesn't always consider women's needs.
2: I've covered potty parity in India, and let me point out that it's beyond unfair. Even when there are public toilets in India, men pee for free, women have to pay money.
0: What? Wait, sorry. Women pay for toilets in India, but men don't?
2: It's because of the design of the toilets and the fact that women need, like, not just a urinal, they have to use an actual toilet, and it takes money and effort to clean it. And women, as Lina said, are commonly assaulted when they use outdoor facilities. And I've reported on this and seen it, because although the danger is usually from human men, they can also have encounters with wildlife, and all too commonly in India, snakes.
0: Oh dear, I complained about having to queue for the toilet earlier. And although I believe now that this is a side effect of a lack of consideration in planning spaces around women, I also acknowledge that I'm very lucky that queuing is usually the worst I have to worry about.
2: Before you think this lack of toilets is a global south problem, it's not so easy for women even in the global north. So men everywhere can simply turn their backs and, you know, the world is their toilet. But in my research, I found that in 2015, a woman called Heerte Pening in Amsterdam was fined for urinating in public. And here's what she told the Canadian Broadcasting Corporations as it happens in 2024.
3: So actually, I know it is illegal, but yeah, I actually had at that night no other choice to pee in the alley. So at that time, there

0: were 35 urinals for people who can pee standing up, and there were two or three public toilets for everyone.
1: I'm sorry, so you said there were 10 times less facilities, less public toilets for women, for anyone who needs to sit down?
2: Yeah, only three public toilets for women in Amsterdam. So there was a lot of backlash from the public, especially after here to refuse to pay the fine. But it took 9 years for the city to agree to build more public toilets for where you could actually sit down.
1: You're listening to Women Not Included for Discovery on the BBC World Service, where we explore the many ways the world is not designed for women. This time, we're talking about how shared spaces, facilities and whole cities can exclude half of the population. We've already discussed how office temperatures based on the male average leave us shivering, and how lack of access to equitable toilet space is more than just a queue. It can be dangerous. But the issue is much, much bigger than this. It extends to the design of entire cities. To get the bigger picture, I spoke to Leslie Kern, author of three books about the design of cities, including Feminist City, Claiming Space in a Man-Made World.
3: Historically, cities were designed by and for men based around their needs, their bodies, their experiences, such as, you know, how and where they went to work, what their social lives looked like, and of course, built around the sort of arenas that were for a long time solely the domain of men, like politics, education, finance, industry. We can still see traces of that very evidently, very much alive in our built environments today.
1: And one of the things, the effects of this that you have talked about is public transport and how women move around cities. How does this affect women?
3: So public transportation systems, even our roadway systems, were kind of long designed to get the breadwinner husband from his home in the suburbs to work and back. But decades of research have shown that women's journeys tend to be much more complicated than that. They don't always travel at 9 to 5. They make multiple stops. For example, you're dropping the kids at school or daycare on the way to your job as well. Maybe you're also detouring to pick up something for dinner or an extra package of diapers. And all of this has meant that the existing systems that we have really not served women well. Women really kind of are like swimming upstream against these systems and infrastructures that really weren't designed with their typical days and travel patterns in mind.
1: And does the actual layout of the city and the design of that play a role in this as well?
3: Absolutely. For a long time, it was thought that the ideal urban plan was one that had a pretty strict separation between residential areas, industrial, commercial, retail, green, and institutional spaces. What it did for women was either leave them very isolated in the home in these residential areas that were not well connected to retail services or to work environments, or left them kind of struggling how to figure out moving in between these spaces, again, with transportation systems that kind of had one journey in mind and not those complicated journeys through and to and in between all of these spaces that women are more likely to do.
1: And outside of travel, you know, post-COVID, people have been talking a lot more about third spaces. And I wonder as well about women's place in public spaces in general. You know, do cities have appropriate inclusive spaces for women to just spend time and inclusive infrastructure?
3: In a lot of cases, cities are not doing as well as they could. And as you say, third spaces, those kind of in-between spaces where you are just sort of free to spend time without necessarily having a specific purpose like work or spending money, consuming something. Those have been kind of shrinking in general anyways. But I think women have often found that like outdoor public spaces are not as accommodating as they could be in terms of, you know, is there infrastructure to change a baby or nurse a baby? Are there accessible walkways and ramps into and out of those spaces? All of these things can tend to be lacking in public space, or the public space that we have might be designed around, oh, well, It's a basketball court, right? It's a particular kind of activity, and often activities that are more likely to be dominated by boys and men.
1: Is there

0: anything you would like to see, areas that you really think need improving?
1: I think we still have some ways to go in thinking about how to improve women's safety or sense of safety in cities, whether it's their ability to feel safe and confident going for a jog in the park at night, whether it's being able to feel like they can take that night class or they can take that job that starts early in the morning because, you know, maybe they don't feel as safe using transportation, walking, or getting to those places on time.
0: Leslie Kern there, I think it's really easy to just kind of ignore the space around us. But when you stop and think about it, like Leslie has, it's clear that they still reflect a model built around men as breadwinners. And so women are left navigating streets that don't match their daily journeys, that isolate them in their communities and can leave them feeling unsafe.
2: The need for third spaces also stood out to me. When I lived in Boston, every time there was a nice day, I'd end up on the Esplanade or even in a local park, just reading my book, doing my thing. When I moved back to India, I was appalled that there were no places where I'd see women hang out, not at lunch break, not in the evenings. And it really impinges on women's independence, their agency. Things have moved on. We've gotten educated, we've gotten jobs, we've left behind just the domicile of child rearing and taking care of a home. But we lose then the right to movement and the right to livelihood as well.
0: Mm. And something that really stands out for me here is safety. You know, in the UK, the College of Policing carried out a survey of women and found that 62% of them feared using public spaces.
2: Wow.
0: And this is caused not just by factors like poor street lighting, but things Leslie mentioned like zoning, which leaves these large dead areas at night that women have to navigate alone and don't feel safe to do so.
2: I agree. And in India, I can say with confidence that overall women do not feel confident venturing out, especially at night. And this impacts so much of how we live our lives. Even where I live, Mumbai, which is called the city that never sleeps, you know, women cannot work in the hospitality industry where liquor is served or sold. And all women must end their shifts by 9:30 at night, other than if you're a cop or a nurse.
0: It comes back to your point about women's right to movement and livelihood. It's completely restricted.
2: Mm-hmm.
0: Sure, it keeps women safer, but it's not really a solution.
2: No, at best, it's a band-aid. In 2022, the National Crime Records Bureau of India reported a number that averaged out to 51 cases of crimes against women every hour. So what plays out in India is that there are women-only carpools. There are women-only train cars. It doesn't address the broken system, and that designers of the system are still a century behind when women were not counted as part of the workforce.
0: We have to ask then, what do real solutions that do not restrict women look like? In each episode of this series, we don't just want to hear the problems, we want to shine a light on some solutions. And for that, I went back to Leslie Kern, who told me that the key to designing safe, inclusive spaces for women has to involve them directly.
1: I always like to say, you know, you can't solve problems that you don't even know exist. So while those planners might not have been trying to intentionally make city life hard for women, they might not have ever thought about what's it like to try to move down this sidewalk or get on a bus with a pram at 6 p.m. So having that diversity is really key. And it's also important to just talk to people in their local communities to recognize that they are kind of experts on everyday life, on how you get the kids to school, on where you buy a pint of milk, on where it feels safe to hang out on a summer night.
0: And then when women are involved, or at least considered in city design, where are some real world examples that you have really seen cities addressing these issues? I know that's quite a broad question, so let's start with public transport systems, for example. Have you heard anything there?
1: Yeah, one example that is quite encouraging comes from the city of Los Angeles in California, which has a very large public transportation system. The LA Metro decided to take an in-depth look at the ways that girls and women travel. So they conducted a large survey and focus groups to find out, are there barriers to access? What makes it easy or difficult for women to use the system? And based on that information, they created what's called the LA Metro Gender Action Plan,

0: which incorporates gender equity concerns into all areas of transit planning, including services, routes, safety, fares, vehicle design, and so on.
1: Oh, fantastic. Have we heard anything about that?
0: I know one example is that they are working on improving the lighting at bus stops to improve a sense of safety throughout that bus transportation system.
1: Brilliant. And then on the other hand, you know, you've spoken about 15-minute cities putting all these things together. Have we seen anywhere moving towards having people and what women need in one space?
0: A really cool example of this comes from Bogota, Colombia, where the city developed this innovative way to kind of center women and caregivers in planning through what they call the care block system, which centralizes several types of services and activities for caregivers within a 15 to 20 minute walk, while also providing professional care for children and others who need care, with the idea being that you can reduce the burden, especially the time burden, of unpaid care work so that women, especially low income and Indigenous women in this context, can pursue further training, higher education, can simply look after themselves for a few minutes out of the day. And now other cities such as Freetown and Sierra Leone are looking to adapt the care block model to their own local context.
1: Thank you to Leslie Kern. It may seem obvious, Travi, but designing cities that work for everyone starts with listening to the people who live in them, especially those historically overlooked, and recognizing that their everyday experiences are expertise.
2: Yeah, I'm really heartened to hear that it's happening in places like LA. And last year, I met an urban designer and architect here in Mumbai who spent something like 7 years first listening to the women who are stuck at home in a set of building blocks.
1: Amazing that like someone just listening is kind of like celebrated.
2: Radical.
1: Yeah, it's radical, right?
2: Yeah. And then when the women spoke up, they complained that the apartments are really just designed for men who work. So it's a place to sleep and step out. And the women who are homemakers or work shorter hours, and then there are kids who are home after school, they have no light, no ventilation, no recreational third spaces. So the community design agency, that's what they're called, led by the women of the area, finally made bespoke areas for the kids and the women also to do art, craft, dance, read, as a direct response to what they needed. And it's beautiful.
1: I love that. That's fantastic. The other area we talked a lot about earlier was safety. Have you seen anything with promise in this area?
2: I have. The UN Women's Safe Cities campaign is aimed to prevent sexual violence in some pilot cities, and they recommended two very straightforward infrastructure improvements in Delhi, just a few hours away from me. More streetlights and improving roadside toilets.
1: As we said, I mean, it's funny, these are such simple and cheap changes, but they can actually make a huge difference in women's lives.
2: Yeah, small things do have a huge impact.
1: I mean, women can also take things into their own hands to an extent. I actually have, let me get my phone. I have an app on my phone here to show you. It's called Walk Safe. My favorite thing about this is the Walk Safe feature. So these are routes suggested by the app, and they show a national safe space map, and it highlights like safety trained venues and local authority locations.
2: Oh, wow.
1: Yeah, you can access immediate assistance, but you can also do things like charge your phone.
2: That's which useful.
1: It seems like a really small thing, but actually is incredibly helpful when you're out alone.
2: Definitely, because your phone is your lifeline when you're out alone, especially in an unfamiliar location. But for me, it's frustrating that the onus always falls on women to say, use an app to protect ourselves. That said, I am glad it's there to give women some level of protection, of course.
1: That brings us to the end of the show. In looking at how shared spaces and cities are not designed for women, we have tackled the toilet queue and safe places to pee, a woman's complicated journey across a city made more difficult by historical bias, and learnt how listening to women and making small changes can significantly improve their daily lives. Thank you to Chavi Sachdev for exploring this all with me.
2: Always a pleasure, Ella.
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4: It's 30 years since the invention of the ready-to-use therapeutic food, Plum Peanut. I'm Joel Kiryungi, and in Peanuts for the People, I'll be telling the story of the miracle peanut paste that's been a game-changer in the treatment of child malnutrition.
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5: Welcome to NewsHour. It's live from the BBC World Service in London. I'm Tim Franks. China says it will safeguard the pressure on Iran's trading partners.
6: The hardest cookie here for Trump is China, because even if the US were to say stop it, still they might not manage to see all of the financial activities between China and Iran.
5: Also, the UN and Red Cross call for urgent new laws to police fully autonomous weapons before it's too late. How a dry Danube is sapping Austria's energy supply. The aroma of freshly baked recycled plastic. And the Australian Recording Industry Association says it's banning most AI-generated music from the charts.
7: I've spent my whole life making music, and I think to try and jump frog or shortcut that entire process just to get an output to be efficient, I think defeats the whole purpose of making art.
5: All that after the news.
8: BBC News with Emily Thomas. The United Nations and the Red Cross have issued a joint warning that the world is dangerously close to fully autonomous weapons killing humans. The UN Secretary-General and ICRC President have issued an urgent appeal for international regulation as drone warfare grows in sophistication. There's currently no treaty governing the use of what some are calling killer robots. Alessandra Vellucci, Director of the UN Information Services, gave this update.
9: 3 years ago, we called on states to establish specific provisions and restrictions on autonomous weapon systems. Today, we renew this call with even greater urgency. The fundamental concerns remain unchanged, but the risks have intensified. We are now dangerously close to crossing a moral red line, the autonomous targeting of humans by machines.
8: China says it opposes illegal unilateral sanctions after the US warned that countries that continue to deal with Iran would face consequences. A foreign ministry spokesman said economic warfare and maximum pressure tactics would only fuel further conflict and that Beijing would safeguard its own interests. Iran says it's confident its trading partners will resist pressure from the Trump administration. The Iranian security chief warned Tehran was ready to stop all Gulf oil exports in retaliation. A refugee charity is warning that this season's extra severe El Nino weather phenomenon could result in massive flooding in East Africa. Scientists say this El Nino could be the strongest in a century, changing weather patterns across the world. Thomas Makwana explains how each country is preparing.
10: The Kenyan Disaster Authority says that it's preparing for the worst case scenario. And the same is happening in DRC. Not as severe as Kenya and Somalia, where the government and the Danish Refugee Council are estimating that around 60 to 30% of the 3 million people in the worst case scenario, if they are displaced, will live in. But the Kenyan government says that it's prepared heavily. Historically, it's not known to prepare effectively for such disasters. Nairobi has a horrible drainage system. Its county government is saying that it's trying to repair that. The Kenyan government is saying that it's trying to make people stock up and buy things that you need before this happens.
8: Thousands of Muslims in Indonesia have prayed for rain in Palembang, the capital of the wildfire-hit South Sumatra province. 3,000 people gathered to perform the special Islamic prayer for rain after large parts of the region were scorched by huge blazes. This woman took part in the prayers.
11: The thick haze has disrupted traffic due to poor visibility. The dense smoke has also affected our throats, making it difficult to breathe.

0: kesehatan sehari-hari.
1: This is the latest world news from the BBC. Sweden's military has asked the government to seize a property near a strategic naval base owned by a Russian oligarch. The military said the location near Muska Naval Base in Stockholm's archipelago had unique conditions for strengthening the base's defence against drones from both sea and air. The property belongs to Stanislav Alyshenko, who has links to President Putin. A member of the Israeli parliament has tried to smash a Palestinian memorial with a sledgehammer in the occupied West Bank while under military escort. The incident has drawn strong criticism from Palestinians and across the political spectrum in Israel. Sebastian Usher has the details.
2: Video footage shows Zvi Sukkot, a member of the far-right religious Zionism party, and several others striking the stone memorial, which has the names of Palestinians killed during the conflict with Israel, some of whom were involved in deadly attacks. The Israeli military said it had approved a tour of the area for Mr. Sukkot, but that he then acted deceptively and without authorization. In Israel, the Prime Minister Benjamin Netanyahu's office has issued a statement criticizing Mr. Sukkot's actions, but the head of his party, the finance minister Bezalel Smotrich, has defended him.
1: Police in Zambia have arrested 79 people, including 11 Chinese nationals, after uncovering a suspected cybercrime syndicate in Lusaka. More than 100 mobile phones, SIM cards, foreign currency and Starlink kits were seized during the swoop at a residential compound in the capital. Preliminary investigations show the network recruited unsuspecting foreigners from across Africa. Parliament in Nepal has ruled that the Prime Minister, Birendra Shah, may wear his signature dark sunglasses in the chamber, despite earlier advice from the Speaker that they would be out of place. The rapper-turned-politician has submitted a medical report saying he has dry eyes and sensitivity to light. World News from the BBC.
3: Hello and welcome to NewsHour. It's coming to you live from the BBC World Service studios in central London. I'm Tim Franks. There's a weather-beaten old saying when it comes to military campaigns that even the best-laid plans rarely survive contact with the enemy. So what about the US's much-hyped economic campaign against Iran? If you remember, this was yesterday, Monday, the US Treasury Secretary Scott Bessent dialing up what had already long been touted as maximum pressure, dialing that up to unprecedented. The single greatest financial offensive ever, he said. The question we're going to concentrate on today is not whether that plan is surviving first contact with the enemy, in other words, Iran, but whether it can survive first contact with a third party, in this case, China. Let's hear first, though, from the protagonists. This is what Scott Bessent, the US Treasury Secretary, had to say about this new campaign against Iran.
4: We want to make clear to here today that no one is above the reach of US sanctions, that if they facilitate transactions and are part of the ecosystem that turns Iranian oil into money, into repression, they will be targeted.
3: Ali Mardanizadeh, the Iranian Minister of Economic Affairs and Finance, speaking on Iranian state TV, he had this defiant message in response.
5: Naturally, they want to carry out an economic terrorist attack against us. We have our own tools as well. We know how to play the game too. This time, they should no longer think that we will remain on the defensive and only defend ourselves. They should also expect an attack from our side.
3: The voice of defiance out of Tehran. I'm joined in the studio by Behram Tajdin from the BBC's Persian service. Behram, not much time to go through this, but what do we know about... I mean, the Iranians have been talking about a two-year plan to survive. What do we know about this?
6: So basically, let me start from the sanctions. The United States has been putting more and more sanctions on Iran for the best part of the past 50 years. And the new sanctions are, the new round of sanctions are just a new round, an expansion of that. These are not a new type or a new generation of sanctions. And they are aimed at stopping Iran from exporting oils and using the money to purchase other materials. But the problem

0: Problem is, this has been tried before. It takes time. And more importantly, right now, according to the Iranian officials, what has stopped Iran from exporting oil is the naval blockade that the U.S. Navy has imposed on Iranian southern ports in the Persian Gulf, the Gulf of Oman and the Strait of Hormuz.
1: So sanctions, more of the same, but it's the blockade you're saying. Just briefly, you're saying the blockade is what's really making a difference at the moment.
0: That's what Iranian government says. They say we cannot export any oil right now because of the blockade. So we don't know whether these sanctions are really, really harsher than anything that we have seen before.
1: Okay. Well, Behram, thank you very much indeed for coming into the studio. What we do know is that at least the US is promising secondary sanctions. And as for China, it has strongly pushed back against this new US line of attack, insisting that while its commercial relationships are entirely proper, it is the Trump administration that is acting illegally, trying to impose fresh sanctions without UN Security Council say so. Here's Lin Jian, spokesman for the Chinese Foreign Ministry.
2: Cooperation between China and Iran has always been conducted within the framework of international law and should not be interfered with or disrupted. China is paying close attention to relevant developments and will take all necessary measures to firmly safeguard its own rights and interests.
1: Well, to look at this, I've been speaking to Alicia Garcia Herrero. She's chief Asia-Pacific economist at the Hong Kong-based French investment bank Natixis. Just a quick mention, you'll hear Alicia refer to RMB in the interview. That's renminbi, China's currency. When it comes to China's role in terms of the US trying to cut Iran off, is it all about oil? Or is it about other stuff as well?
3: It is certainly about other stuff. So oil is part of the picture, but a lot of oil was sold or at least shipped reaching Chinese shores before the war. We know that China has been using that oil, probably paying through its own payment system, cross-border payment systems, so-called CIPS, in RMB. So that's very hard for the US to catch because it doesn't go through SWIFT, which is the messaging system that everybody uses in the world except for China's RMB payments. So that's part of the story. But it's not what the US is looking for, if you ask me. What the US wants China to stop doing is providing dual technology, drones, anti-missile equipment, etc., to Iran, i.e. exports to Iran. That is also something that the US really wants to stop. So it's not only payments to Iran, it's actually Iran payments to China in exchange for what is driving the war, what is driving Iran's ability to stop the US and to keep on fighting.
1: That's really interesting. What in that case do you think, I mean, there've been all these, it seems, slightly vaguely worded threats from the Treasury Secretary, and he hasn't actually, as far as I'm aware, even uttered the word China or Chinese. But what do you think the US leverage against China potentially is?
3: I would say China is the bulk of the story, is around 85 to 90% of oil exports from Iran. So, you know, China is clearly there. But the US happens to be waiting, or Trump is waiting for Xi, something like 24th of September. You see what I mean? Like, there's no way that Iran alone can stop a meeting that would be important for Trump as a way to show that, you know, things are working, that the stock market can keep on doing well. So for Trump to really go harsh on China, on Iran, is costly. So that's why I think they're trying these bilateral discussions. There's also Turkey, there's also the UAE. Each of these actors have different functions, but the hardest cookie here for Trump is China, because China has ways to even avoid being caught. Even if the US were to say stop it, still they might not manage to see all of the financial activities between China and Iran.
1: And in terms of what China wants from the United States, I mean, is it possible we've got these talks that are expected next month between Donald Trump and Xi Jinping? Is there a scenario whereby China could maybe offer something on, for example, oil, but in response, China says, you need to give us this?
3: China already promised, if you recall, Trump's visit to Beijing, That was what I call a quid pro quo. China would not sell arms to Iran, and the US would not sell arms to Taiwan. That was the deal. Now, the problem

0: is China keeps on selling dual technology, meaning maybe not arms, but maybe components of drones. And that is basically what is feeding Iran. At the same time, though, Trump stopped providing arms sales around $11 billion to Taiwan, waiting for the second visit. So it is true that Trump has one card that is important for China as a negotiation tool, which is, if you do not cooperate on Iran, I will sell arms to Taiwan. I will go back to my decision. So I think that's the strongest card, in my view, that Trump can use to have China cooperate on Iran.
1: But could it be used the other way around? Could Xi Jinping say to Donald Trump, if you entirely cut off arms sales to Taiwan, then fine, we'll play hardball with Iran?
0: Yeah, of course. It can go in both ways. So this is why Trump cannot be excessively pushy. People thought financial, you know, secondary sanctions on major Chinese banks. That's not going to happen. It's too harsh for Trump to get Xi on board into the U.S. and still get, you know, a good meeting.
1: And that was Alicia Garcia Herrero speaking to me from Taiwan. The next story, I confess, is rather strange because just over 4 hours ago, Europe's top human rights court ordered the release from prison of Osman Kavala, the Turkish philanthropist, businessman and political activist. That judgment might seem unequivocal enough and indeed entirely unsurprising, given that the same court, the ECHR, first ordered Kavala's release back in 2019. But just as unsurprisingly, the Turkish authorities are refusing to do any such thing. Kavala, they say, has been found guilty of attempting to overthrow the government and will spend the rest of his life in jail. So what now? Aisling Reedy is Senior Legal Advisor at Human Rights Watch, the advocacy group, and joins us live from New York. Aisling, thank you for your time. Before we get on to what difference this might make, what are the grounds for the ECHR finding that he's detained wrongly?
2: Hi, good afternoon, Tim. The European Court has found he was detained unlawfully, and on a number of grounds. First, that the reasons that he was initially detained, you know, he was accused of being part of an effort to overthrow the government, which linked into to the attempted coup. And this was all based on his participation, along with many, many others, in peaceful protests, which took place in a park in Istanbul called Gezi Park. And so historically, then, the Turkish authorities, they constructed this kind of fantasy whereby the Gezi Park protests were all part of a much bigger conspiracy to overthrow the government, and they put Osman Kavala in the center of this, despite the lack of any actual evidence. And that's essentially what the court found, as you've already mentioned, in 2019. But now, that at the time, in 2019, they were looking at his detention. And this morning's judgment reflects the fact that since then, he's actually been convicted to life imprisonment, which was upheld by Turkey's highest court. And they looked at everything from the way he was detained, the charges brought against him, and the trial which he endured.
1: Okay.
2: And they found kind of on every level.
1: So it's a more substantive finding. And, you know, without wanting to get your reaction to this, I mean, I'm just stating for the record that the Turkish government obviously says that its justice system is impartial and independent. I realise that you would not agree with that assessment. But I guess the major question now is what sanctions, if any, the European Court of Human Rights has?
2: No, that's a good question. And I just will follow up. It's, you are right. I wouldn't call it independent and impartial, but in fact, the court itself as well has said that its independence and impartiality has been undermined. So what is the court left? Well, currently, what will happen immediately now is that the Committee of Ministers, which is part of the Council of Europe, will engage with the Turkish government and try to get it to do what the court has said in its judgment.
1: Yeah,
2: which is
1: unlikely, though, isn't it?
2: And that it is unlikely, but then, you know, this has to be the first process. And then the other options left is the Committee of Ministers has an option to move with any country or any state which has persistently, for example, refusing to implement judgments to the extent that the rule of law is in question. They can then bring proceedings to try to have some of the rights suspended. So that would be it. And the court has, you know, raised the fact that this is really a threat to the rule of law, their failure to

0: implement the judgment.
1: Aisling, Aisling Reedy, thank you very much for joining us. That was Aisling Reedy, a senior legal advisor at Human Rights Watch, speaking about the imprisonment of Osman Kavala. Now, coming up on the programme, we'll hear about how the flow of one of Europe's major rivers, the Danube, is being radically reduced by drought.
2: Normally,

0: and also no job for some people. The issue is about money. You don't have money to buy food, no water to make a kitchen garden. Another challenge is about lifestyle. Maybe you take alcohol and you have malnourished children. So for such children, we make a clinic for them whereby we counsel those mothers one-on-one and we identify what are the challenges they are really facing.
1: For the mother and child who've come 20 kilometers to visit the clinic, UNICEF's Francis Kidake explains how they measure the child's progress.
2: The weight gain is very important. At least one kilogram weight gain is plausible within a week. And that makes you make sure that the child is recovering as quickly as possible and is not going to be on these commodities for long.
1: So 1 kg in a week is a good...
2: Approximately 1 kg to 1.5 kg rise in the weight is pretty good for us within a week. But it can go as high as 2 kg. Yeah. The three sachets that we've given to the child is actually what the child needs in a day. 1,500 kilocalories, the child needs 1,500 kilocalories in a day. But we are saying the child needs to eat that fast. The mother can top up with breastfeeding or any other meals at home, and it should not be shared by anybody else in the house. It's only for this child.
1: We've left the town of Lokichara behind and are now making our way north to the Kai Chapaluk Integrated Outreach Site. It is about 16 or so kilometers from the nearest health facility. The outreach center has been strategically placed near a well where the local people come to get water and let their animals drink in an otherwise dry landscape.
3: Hey, my name is Shifila Ekwa. So here in the outreach site we do integrated services. We offer antenatal clinic for pregnant mothers, and also we offer nutrition services for children who are malnourished.
1: When we were driving, we drove about 30 minutes from the main road to get here. How does the remoteness of the area impact on treating children with severe acute malnutrition?
3: So we have a challenge when identifying those children, because some of our villages, the households, they are scattered. It's sometimes so hard to walk that 2 kilometers from one household to the other. It's so hard, and it takes time to reach those children. So that's our challenge.
1: So how much of your work is going to their homes vis-a-vis how much of your work is spent here meeting them at this center?
3: For me, a lot of my work is in the community, normally at their households. So we do assessment there. We see how the child is being treated, how the child is being managed at home. So most of my work is at the community level.
1: Phila took me to visit one of the mothers she's been supporting and see firsthand the power of the small packets of peanut paste.
3: So she said she's Christine Payer. She has 7 kids. 6 is this one here. This is the 7th one.
1: Could you please tell us more about your child before treatment began?
3: The child was sick. She took her to the hospital. The child was admitted. She was severely malnourished, so she stayed for 3 months. So the child, after she was advised from the health facility, the child, she was transferred from OTP to SFP today.
1: What is that?
3: From severely malnourished, for now she's a moderate. What has brought her child to be a severe, it's about the food. She was advised to give her child a balanced diet, but the food is not there.
1: What changes have you seen since you started using the therapeutic food?
3: There is a very big change she has seen in the child. The appearance of the skin, it was pale. Even the eyes sometimes get reddish, sometimes white.

0: even scared. But since she started this therapeutic food, the health of her child has been good. Even the skin has changed. For now, the appetite is good. She's eating well.
1: Can you imagine what it would be like if you hadn't been able to access this treatment so close to home?
0: She's saying it's only God that knows. Because if this outreach, these services, this RUTF has not been there, he would have she does not even know what would have happened.
1: Yet for all the impact of Plumpy'Nut in treating severe acute malnutrition, for Andrew Briand, he sees dark clouds on the horizon.
2: We see the climate is changing, and this may have major implication for the risk of having many cases of severe acute malnutrition. So I'm afraid it's a problem which is going to persist and maybe even worsen in the coming years. And the other concern I have, of course, is the food aid situation, because the problem which remains is that even if produced locally, the food is expensive and the families cannot pay for it, which is a big problem now, because international aid is not on the top of the agenda of many countries, and there are difficulties in funding this project.
1: That fear around funding is one shared by Save the Children's Habtamu Fekadu.
3: The recent cut, you know, international aid had really a significant impact on the nutrition program. It has affected not only the availability of RTF, but also the systems that ensure it reaches children who really need it the most. This includes for like the community health workers, health facilities, the supply chain system. So UNICEF reported that in 2025, really looking at what is the demand for RUTF to treat the 12 million children who are suffering from acute malnutrition, what is available funding. It has clearly shown the funding is not really sufficient to meet the needs. What we really need is really a multi-year financing across a full nutrition response, which means making sure, you know, supplies of RUTF is available, investing on local manufacturers, supporting frontline health workers and facilities, strengthening community programs. All of these are really important to mitigate the impact of the increased case of children with acute malnutrition this year and in the next year.
1: Andre, when you look back at this innovation that is spanning over 30 years, how do you feel about your individual role in developing this innovation?
2: I feel that I achieved something, but to be frank, I don't spend my time looking at the past. I prefer to look at the future. Officially, I retired years ago, but I am still in touch with many groups doing research to improve current program, to improve current product. And this is more of interest to me than looking at the past. Yes, we've made progress, but I hope we still are making progress, and progress will be made in the future.
4: High five, baby. Say, Check us.
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6: If you want to grab the world's attention, going to the moon is back in fashion.
7: An unmanned Chinese spacecraft touched down on the far side of the moon, where no human or robot has ever ventured before.
6: But space missions are only one symbol of national scientific ambition. And what's become clear in recent years is that China is now a force to be reckoned with in all aspects of science. From cutting-edge biology to quantum technology to the front line in AI. How has this sleeping giant awoken over the decades, and what does its commitment to massive science projects of the future mean for geopolitics?
5: The rise of a science superpower. Today at 9 GMT.

0: BBC News with Govinda Gill. The UN and Red Cross are warning that the world is dangerously close to fully autonomous weapons killing humans. They're calling for urgent regulation before such weapons proliferate beyond control. AI-enabled drones have become a feature of the wars in Ukraine and the Middle East. China says it opposes illegal unilateral sanctions after the US warned that countries that do business with Iran would face consequences. Beijing said economic warfare and maximum pressure tactics only fueled further conflict. There's been widespread criticism of an Israeli MP who tried to smash a memorial to Palestinians during an army-escorted tour of the occupied West Bank. Tzvi Skukot used a sledgehammer to strike the monument to Palestinians killed in the conflict. President Trump has made further rhetorical attacks on Canada as the trade war escalates. He said he was considering renaming Lake Ontario as Lake America. He also denied seeking to undermine French-Canadian culture, claiming this was a lie from a weak prime minister. Sweden's military has asked the government to expropriate a property owned by a Russian oligarch that's near a strategic naval base. The military says it's a good site for anti-drone defences. Thousands of Rohingya refugees in Bangladesh have rallied to call for improved camp conditions and the opportunity to return to Myanmar. They're marking the 9th anniversary of the military crackdown that caused more than a million to flee their homeland. Police in Zambia have arrested 79 people, including 11 Chinese nationals, after uncovering a suspected cybercrime syndicate in Lusaka. Cell phones, SIM cards and Starlink terminals were seized. Researchers in the US have found that at least one in four former NFL football players examined after death had a degenerative brain disease. BBC News.
1: A fast-running stream in the Black Forest in southern Germany. It might not look or sound like much, but this tiny stream will grow to become one of Europe's greatest rivers, passing through 10 countries and four capital cities before spilling out into the Black Sea, more than 2,800 kilometres away in Romania. It is the Danube. More than 80 million people live within the Danube River Basin and rely on it for drinking water, commerce or energy. And for energy, it's vital for hydro, coal-fired and nuclear. This summer, severe drought has reduced water levels along the river to their lowest for 30 years, the most extreme drop being recorded in Budapest, Hungary, where levels plunged to 23 centimetres. Flow rates are low too, with two-thirds of the river seeing their lowest rates in 34 years, according to the European Climate Change Observatory, Copernicus. This all threatening Europe's energy supply. This is Follow the Money on Business Daily from the BBC World Service. I'm Hannah Mullane, and this week we're following the Danube, looking at the economic consequences of drought along its banks and the impact on energy supplies in the heart of Europe. We start along the Upper Danube in Germany and Austria, where the river is used to power hydroelectric plants. This is where the river is at its fastest as it tumbles through the mountains. There are 59 dams just on the first 1,000 kilometres of the river. Hydro accounts for about 60% of Austria's electricity generation, and about a third of that comes from the Danube.
2: My name is Florian Seidel, and I'm the spokesperson for Verbund, which is Austria's leading electricity utility.
1: Verbund operates plants right along the Austrian stretch of the river.
2: I am here at the Greifenstein hydropower plant that's 20 kilometers west upstream of the capital Vienna. It's one of nine hydropower plants at the Danube within Austria's borders, and it provides electricity for 400,000 households each year. Downstream below the dam, you see there that the level of water is far below its usual level. Sandbanks have emerged, and rocks that normally are covered with water, you can see them. The Danube below the hydropower plant is at least 1.5 meters lower than it should be. So we have ships and also some cafes that were built in the river inside. They are also on the dry land.
1: And how does it compare to what you normally see at this time of year?

0: Nobody, no man alive, no colleagues have ever seen such things. This is the visible effect of the man-made climate crisis. The Danube gives us normally, in a normal year, in this season, 2 million liters of water each second. That's really a huge amount. But because of the drought, we have just about 600,000, just a third of the volume that Danube brings normally in this season. Normally, we have the melting of snow in this season, in summer. And the summer is the most intense generation season for the hydropower, normally. But we are not in normal days. And if you know that in Austria, the hydropower is the most important source of electricity, you can imagine how difficult this is for us.
1: So what does it mean for generation then? How much less are you able to generate?
0: We lose about 30% of our normal level of generation. So that means that we are dependent on electricity imports. Austria is in the middle of Europe. We are strongly connected with grid to our neighbors. And therefore, we don't have any problems in supply. But we are dependent from foreign aid. Some of our gas power plants just run out in emergency cases. And we would have been better if we had more solar and more wind energy in Austria. Austria relied always on hydropower, and we have never faced a crisis like this. And so this will be the key for the future, to build up more wind power, more solar power, and of course more storage facilities.
1: So is that changing already then? People are thinking that this could become a more regular thing, the drought happening in the summer, and therefore you're going to have to change how you generate the electricity.
0: Yeah, we hope so. People don't like windmills, but we need electricity. We need to get rid of fossil fuels, because otherwise we won't manage the energy transition and the climate crisis.
1: So other than changing how you generate the electricity, is there anything else you can do in this scenario to boost that production, or any changes that you can make?
0: No. Alas, we are not able to do anything against the drought, as well as we are not able to do anything against the flood. We are just dependent from the water which is coming from the western mountains of Austria, from Tyrol, Bavaria. And if it doesn't rain there, if there's no snow for melting, then we don't have any water at all.
1: And what's the impact on prices? If you're having to, you say, import more electricity because you can't generate so much from the plant, does that mean that people are going to pay more for the energy?
0: Maybe in the future, not in the moment.
1: So it's not impacting prices for individuals, but it is impacting how much profit you guys can make as a business, isn't
0: yes,
1: it? Because
0: indeed,
1: in the first 6 months of the year, you've lost, I think it was around 370 million euros. That's a big chunk of money.
0: That's correct. We have to face two problems. One is, of course, the lack of generation, of our own hydropower generation. And the other was a decline of wholesale prices in Europe.
1: Florian Seidel from Verbund in Austria there. And our producer Gideon Long is here with me. That's a massive figure from Florian. Verbund made 370 million euros less between January and June than it would have done in a normal year. That's over $400 million.
2: Yeah, it is a big figure, and Verbund is not alone. So in July, Italian energy company Edison cut its earnings forecast for the second time this year, and that's in part because it says it generated 27% less electricity from hydro this year compared to last year, and a lot of that is due to low water levels in the Alps. And the big international bank ING has forecast that drought in Europe will shave at least 0.3 percentage points off economic growth in Germany this year. That's due mostly to low water levels on the Rhine. So this is by no means restricted to the Danube.
1: From Austria, the Danube sweeps eastwards through Slovakia, Hungary, Croatia, and then Serbia, home to the massive Iron Gate hydroelectric dam, which straddles the country's border with Romania. It's the biggest hydro plant on the entire river, and as in Austria, the drought has been devastating. Gideon is back with us. What's been going on?
2: Yeah, so in a normal August, Hannah, around 4,000 cubic metres of water flow through the Iron Gate plant every second. This year, just 1,350. We contacted the company that operates the Serbian side of the plant, state-owned EPS, and it told us that Iron Gate is generating less than half of the electricity it usually generates at this time of year, which is really bad news for Serbia because it relies on hydro for around

0: a third of its electricity needs. And as a result, the country's having to lean more heavily on coal-fired plants.
1: Now, coal-fired plants should be OK, right? They don't need water to make electricity.
0: Generally, they don't. But for one coal-fired plant in Serbia, the lack of water has been an issue this year. This is the Kostolac plant in eastern Serbia. It's on the Danube and it uses water from the river for cooling. And for a few days in July, there just wasn't enough water to cool the plant. So output at one of its units was reduced by a third. Like the Iron Gate hydro plant, Kostolac is operated by EPS. And in an email to us, the company described the energy situation in Serbia as highly challenging. But it says it has managed to increase production at some of its other plants and that as a result, electricity supply to households and businesses in Serbia remains stable.
1: Well, that's good to hear. This is Business Daily from the BBC World Service. I'm Hannah Mullane, and today we're following the Danube as it flows through 10 countries, all impacted by low water levels on the river. So we've looked at hydroelectricity on the Upper Danube and the coal-fired plant Kostolac in Serbia. But there is one other source of energy which relies on the river, and that's nuclear. Both Hungary and Romania have nuclear plants on the Danube, and they use its water for cooling, and both have faced massive problems in recent weeks. In Hungary, the authorities have had to shut down most of the Poch nuclear plant, and that's a big deal. Laszlo Szabo is the director of REC, an independent research centre in Budapest, specialising in energy, water and environmental economics.
2: The nuclear power plant is giving 35 to 40% of the production of the Hungarian electricity, so a very significant portion of that.
1: So how many units were turned off or reduced because of this drought this summer?
2: We had to shut down 80% of the units. This was the first time in the lifetime of the nuclear power plant that they almost had to shut down all of the units.
1: The government was so worried that it ordered in helicopters to drop a load of 2-ton concrete blocks into the river in a bid to increase the water level around the plant. They also sank two big barges on the Danube for the same reason. Here's Hungary's Prime Minister Peter Magyar speaking on the 12th of August.
3: The water level is dramatically low along the entire length of the Danube and no significant rainfall is expected in the catchment areas for the next few days or weeks, which could mean that the problem persists for months. And based on historical data, another drop in water levels could occur in the autumn. We could pay a serious price for this. The complete failure of the Poch plant would mean a cost of at least 50 billion forints per month for the Hungarian budget and would put the Hungarian economy and our companies in an extremely difficult situation.
1: 50 billion forints, that's about $160 million every month. In a bid to save energy, the government ordered a ban on electric-powered freight trains running during peak hours, and they also switched off decorative lighting on Budapest's iconic parliament, the Buda Castle, and Chain Bridge at night to save energy, as well as asking households to use less energy in the peak evening time. So how have Hungarians responded?
4: We don't even have air conditioning, so that's a huge saving on energy. And, for example, we don't mow the lawn, which saves energy. It's a meadow garden. It looks very, very, very dry, but it's still better than just this very short grass, which doesn't grow in the last 2 months, really. We are very conscious about having very short showers, and also we save the bath water, flushing the loo with bath water. We try to use very little water for washing up. So everywhere what we can do, we do. And it, on another hand, it's very nice feeling to see that a little bit more conscious, we can do a lot.
5: I was trying to not to turn on my AC between 6 p.m. and 9 p.m. as it was recommended. That was the thing that I did personally, and I was paying attention to turn off the lights, not to turn on anything that was not necessarily. This is a very dangerous thing, and it's getting just worse and worse. You know, 5 years ago we did not experience a summer like that, and now we had twice or even three times extreme heat over 40 degrees sometimes, and we know that it's just getting worse and worse, and we have to somehow plan for the future.

0: Further down the Danube in Romania, the military has been blowing up parts of the riverbank in a desperate effort to divert water towards their nuclear power station, Cernavoda. Alina Asani is the head of the Energy Systems Programme at EPG, an energy and climate policy think tank in Romania.
1: So the drought struck mainly at the two pillars that depended directly on water, and it struck both at once. The first one is hydropower, the second is nuclear, and our nuclear plant at Cernavoda sits on the Danube and uses river water to cool its reactors. And as the Danube fell to record lows, the plant had to shut down Unit 1 in late July and then Unit 2 in mid-August. So when both units run, Cernavoda provides around 20% of the country's electricity generation. Losing it removes a large, reliable block of supply. So put this together and you get the picture from our early August.
0: In terms of cost then, if the government are having to maybe import more energy as a result of this, is it going to cost Romanians more for their electricity?
1: During the alert, households were asked to shift their usage away from the evening peak, running machines and dishwashers earlier in the day, for example. And of course, basic market principles apply here. When demand is high, prices rise, wholesale prices climb. So how much of that reaches an individual bill depends on how each household is supplied. Most customers are on fixed one-year contracts, but the underlying cost, once contracts renewed, of keeping the lights on genuinely does go up in a crisis like this.
0: Romania declared a state of emergency for energy for the whole month of August. Everyone was asked to reduce their usage. Streetlights were dimmed by a third, and lighting at night at landmark buildings and museums was switched off to save power too. Car makers Dacia and Ford went into maintenance and halted auto production until the 19th of August to save power at their sites across the country. And other companies also agreed to reduce energy usage during peak hours. But that only goes part of the way to solving the problem. More energy imports were still needed, and that means more money. This year's drought has been a record breaker, and as we've been hearing, it's shown weaknesses in some of Europe's renewable energy infrastructure all the way along the Danube River, and will almost certainly lead to higher energy prices. Hungary and Romania have seen some of the most severe effects, so what do our experts think the future holds there? Laszlo Szabo in Hungary and Alina Asani in Romania again.
2: So Hungary is trying to increase its share in wind generation, which will be a good solution because it might produce electricity during these evening periods as well. And the other diversification option, actually, it's not generation, but you can use storage. And we are starting to increase the capacity there because that is a nice solution in this situation, because in these evening peaks, they can provide some additional capacities for the consumers.
1: I would say storage is a crucial piece and is moving. So storage, the grid, completing the new generating capacity in the pipeline, so Romania's objective, and trying it all together with coherent policy. I will be maybe a bit optimistic on this. We say at EPG that we build half a system. August 2026 has given a clear diagnosis and a strong incentive to act, and the momentum is there. The future depends on staying the course and finishing what we've started, and I hope Romania will do that.
0: Some positivity from Alina ending today's programme. So a move away from renewable energy that relies on water and more investment in wind and solar, and a boost in energy storage as well as upgrades to the grid system seem to be the answer. Well, the drought has certainly been a reminder of what needs to change and may even speed up the process as governments across Europe see the real-world economic consequences of such extreme weather. That's certainly what Alina is hoping for in Romania. That's all from this episode of Follow the Money on Business Daily with me, Hannah Mullane. The producer was Gideon Long. Tomorrow, Leanna Byrne will be speaking to Sophia Amoruso, founder of Nastigal, about how she grew the multi-million dollar fast fashion brand. You can find that as well as all our other episodes by searching for Business Daily wherever you get your podcasts.
3: 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And what could the latest U.S. sanctions mean for Iran's trading partners? Plus, India's taking express action to bring down soaring

0: onion prices, and Lego has built record sales. Before that, on Business Daily, what does a drying Danube mean for Europe's energy supply? But first, the latest BBC World News. Can Washington really cut Iran off from the global economy? It's World Business Express from the BBC World Service. I am Bisi Adebayo. So, what could it mean for Iran's major trading partners? Also, India takes emergency action as the price of onion soars. Doing that could have consequences far beyond Iran itself. While some of Tehran's biggest trading partners rely on it for oil and gas, while others sell billions of dollars worth of food, machinery and other goods into the country. Nasser Saidi is an economist and former Lebanese economy minister.
1: If you take the major trade partner, and that is China, okay, this is the biggest buyer of Iranian oil, it is highly unlikely that China will comply. There is no way, in my view, that they will comply with U.S. sanctions and increased threats. Iran has open borders with Iraq and many countries to the West, Asian countries. So although you might restrict maritime trade, much more difficult to restrict border and land trade.
0: What do they import or export from one another?
1: Well, if you look at India, a lot of it is rice and related products, mainly agricultural products. So it's one of the biggest trade partners for Iran, particularly on those goods, as well as goods that are exempted on humanitarian grounds. China, as I mentioned, much less, because I don't think they will abide with the sanctions. So I think that trade, including financial relations, will continue. In terms of Turkey, mainly a lot of the Turkish exports to Iran are a variety of goods. A lot of them are consumption goods. And the other side of it is they import a lot of natural gas. And that's a notable source for Turkey.
0: And what would be the knock-on effects on the global economy then?
1: I think the global effects has to do with how credible will trade policies remain. I mean, can you operate an international trade system with always being shocked by sanctions and restrictions on trade?
0: Nasser Saidi. Well, Canada is preparing to announce new measures to support its businesses and workers as its trade war with the U.S. escalates. President Trump plans to hike U.S. tariffs on Canada car and truck imports to 50% from January. What would it mean for the motor industry in that country? I had a chat with Greg Murder from McMaster University, who spent more than 20 years working at Toyota Canada.
2: It's caused all kinds of challenges. For example, there are five automakers that build vehicles and have assembly plants in Canada, largely Detroit-based companies from the Canadian perspective, including General Motors, Stellantis and Ford, and two Japanese-owned companies, Toyota and Honda.
0: The Prime Minister, Mark Carney, says that Canada will retaliate. But when 70% of Canadian exports go to the United States, you then ask or you wonder, how much leverage does Canada really have in this fight?
2: From the automotive industry's perspective, because the industry is integrated, we are shipping a large proportion of our vehicles into the U.S., but by the same time, we're importing in Canada more vehicles from the U.S. than we export. And so it is an integrated industry. But if you take a broader view and look at Canada, not simply as a production platform, but an export destination as well, if you're U.S., then you can see there's a much greater trade parity.
0: And how easy is it to then diversify into other markets?
2: Well, that's a very interesting question, because this is exactly what this may be the unintended consequences of the U.S. administration's approach, because what ultimately may happen or should happen is that Canada will develop greater relations with other jurisdictions where they don't currently export. And those other jurisdictions may develop deeper relations in places where they haven't had them previously.

0: Greg Murdo, Associate Professor at McMaster University. Lego says World Cup and Formula One sets have boosted sales. They're up 21% in the first half of the year. The world's largest toy group has introduced more sets aimed at adults, with tie-ups ranging from Pokemon to K-pop. But higher oil prices are making the plastic used in Lego bricks more expensive. CEO Niels Christensen has been speaking to the BBC.
1: We're being impacted on the raw materials we buy, also to some degree on freight costs around the world. But we've been able to manage in our business. We're growing quite strongly, and we have been driving really hard also on internal productivity measures.
0: Lego CEO Niels Christensen. Well, let's bring in Fiona Sincotta, Senior Market Analyst at City Index. Fiona, Lego says it won't use AI alone to design its toys, preferring to keep that creative hand in the process of human hands. What does that suggest to you?
2: Yeah, this is a really interesting stance, and it really points to them betting on sort of human creativity to extend this sort of, you know, run of record revenue that it's had. And I think it's definitely paying off, this stance. You know, we've seen, as you noted, impressive numbers and really outperforming rivals as well. And instead, they're finding new sources of growth by sort of, you know, expanding into areas where it previously had a smaller presence or doing more creative partnerships as well.
0: And Fiona, Kenya Airways has reported a bigger first half loss of around $125 million.
2: Yeah, so this is right. I mean, this is a lot down to fuel costs, which surged 72% in the first half, and that's largely owing to the Middle East conflict. Fuel is one of the largest operating expenses. Then you've also got shortages of spare parts and sort of delays in aircraft maintenance, meaning a constrained fleet, which is adding to the troubled picture.
0: Fiona Sincotta of City Index, thank you. Well, let's go to India, where onion prices have almost doubled compared with last year, as I heard from our Asia business correspondent Archana Shukla in Mumbai.
3: We've seen this happen in the past years. This time it was unseasonal rainfall. There were hailstorms in some of the onion belts, which has damaged the crop as they were being harvested and stored. So stockpiles that were supposed to last till the next harvest in October, they're already running very low. And that is why we are seeing onion prices rise. And in some of the local mandis here, you know, markets here in Mumbai or even in Delhi, the prices have gone up by more than 60% as compared to last year.
0: So what's the government doing about this?
3: Well, they are running onion trains. They're calling it Kanda Express. Kanda is what onion is called in Marathi, which is the regional language here in Maharashtra. And they're running these trains from Asia's largest onion market in Lasalgaon. It's a town in central Maharashtra. They're running these trains to several major cities like Mumbai, Delhi. The first one will leave for Delhi tonight, which will have about 800 to 1,000 tons of onion. So basically, these are stockpiles that the government had, which they are releasing in the market now, in some of the big cities, to quickly bring the prices down.
0: Archana Shukla in Mumbai there. That's it for our show today. Please subscribe to get the latest. Search for World Business Express. I am Bisi Adebayo. 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
1: Is it possible to make moral choices in a system where your fate is predetermined? 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
0: World Book Club from the 5th of September. 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
2: There's fear in the Democratic Republic of Congo. If Ebola reaches the capital, we will die like flies, one Congolese man tells our correspondent. But in Kisangani and other cities in the DRC, many people are still in denial.
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3: Hello, welcome to Outside Source with Priya Rai, live from the floor of the BBC newsroom. There are many humans hard at work around me here. Of course, it does take a lot of tech as well to run a newsroom. There is writing.

0: front of me a wall of live video feeds coming in from around the world. Above me on the mezzanine, our BBC Verify colleagues use lots of different advanced technology, comparing satellite doctored photographs. Stick with me here, because the reason I'm thinking about all of this is because of the sheer number of industries where AI now has its mark, with many questions with that about what it means for humans, for art, for music, and for war. A warning today from the United Nations with the Red Cross saying that the world is dangerously close to fully autonomous weapons killing humans. Is it too late for a warning, and what is the reality right now? We'll discuss after the news.
1: BBC News with Govinda Gill. The United Nations and the Red Cross have issued a joint warning that the world is dangerously close to fully autonomous weapons killing humans. The UN Secretary General and ICRC President issued an urgent appeal for regulation as drone warfare grows in sophistication. There's currently no treaty governing the use of what some call killer robots. Alessandra Vellucci, Director of UN Information Services, gave this update.
2: 3 years ago, we called on states to establish specific prohibitions and restrictions on autonomous weapon systems. Today, we renew this call with even greater urgency. The fundamental concerns remain unchanged, but the risks have intensified. We are now dangerously close to crossing a moral red line, the autonomous targeting of humans by machines.
1: Canada is about to unveil a set of measures in retaliation for President Trump's latest wave of 50% tariffs on a range of Canadian goods, which took effect after trade talks collapsed. Those duties impact $20 billion worth of products, or over 5% of Canadian exports to its neighbour. Canada's countermeasures will come into force in 2 weeks. US media quoting officials are reporting that the CIA director, John Ratcliffe, is in Moscow for talks. This comes after a US military transport plane was spotted at Moscow's Vnukovo airport, along with a US diplomatic motorcade. Mr. Ratcliffe is one of Mr. Trump's negotiators trying to end the Ukraine war. A number of petrol stations have run out of fuel in Tehran after Iranians queued to fill up their vehicles over concerns about the latest US sanctions. Residents voiced fears of even higher prices and more economic turmoil. China, the biggest buyer of Iranian oil, has said that economic warfare will only fuel more conflict. Our correspondent at the US State Department, Tom Bateman, says although the government's announced sanctions on dozens of entities over their dealings with Iran, it could have gone further.
3: What we didn't get, though, from the Trump administration was a really big, perhaps far riskier move, like sanctioning a very large Chinese bank that the Americans say help facilitate the export of Iranian oil into China, probably because the administration realizes the Chinese would be likely to retaliate, although the threat of that kind of a move by the Trump administration still remains.
1: A member of the Israeli parliament has tried to smash a Palestinian memorial with a sledgehammer in the occupied West Bank while under military escort. Video shows Tzvi Sukkot, a member of the religious Zionism Party, and several others striking the memorial, which has the names of Palestinians killed during the conflict with Israel. World news from the BBC. Two people have died of measles in Pennsylvania, the first reported in the US state in 35 years. Both were unvaccinated. Measles cases have risen to their highest in more than 3 decades in the US. The Trump administration has recently been encouraging child vaccinations, despite also amplifying discredited claims about the combined MMR jab, which prevents measles, mumps and rubella. A US judge has rejected the latest attempt by Jeffrey Epstein's associate, Ghislaine Maxwell, to overturn her sex trafficking conviction. The 64-year-old is serving a 20-year prison sentence for her role in procuring girls for Epstein. Researchers in the United States have found that at least 1 in 4 former NFL players had a progressive degenerative brain disease known as CTE. This can only be diagnosed after death. The lead author has said repeated traumatic brain injuries are unknown to contribute to such rates of neurodegenerative disease. India's government says it will release stocks of onions, which it holds in reserve in an effort to lower their current high price. Consumers are now paying almost double compared with last year. The government

0: Laying on special trains to bring onions into major cities, as Archana Shukla reports.
1: Hundreds of workers are loading red sacks of onions onto freight trains in Lasalgaon in western India, Asia's biggest onion market. The first train is bound for the capital, Delhi, carrying as many as 30 to 50 truckloads. The government is rushing stockpiles to major cities in an effort to rein in prices, which have risen over 60% in a year. The price for onions is now more than half a dollar a kilo in many local markets. Onions go into nearly every Indian curry and salad. It's a daily staple. But unseasonal rain and hailstorms have damaged this year's crop. Another sign of how extreme and erratic weather is hitting food prices.
0: BBC News.
2: Hello, it's good to have you with us here on Outside Source. It's Priya Rai, we're on the BBC World Service and we're broadcasting to you as ever from the heart of the BBC's main newsroom here in London. Now, there are a few things I am keeping an eye on this afternoon, which we will bring you updates throughout the programme. In front of me, Reuters News Agency is bringing us a live video feed of an update from Canadian ministers. Now, this is in response to the threat of increased tariffs by the US President Donald Trump on Canadian goods entering America. We're hearing from various Canadian ministers. They're speaking in Ottawa and they're setting out measures that they say will protect and support workers and businesses in Canada in response to what we've heard from Donald Trump over the last few days since the two sides failed to reach a deal. So we'll pick up on that a little later in the programme. But right now, I want to turn to something we've heard from the United Nations and the Red Cross, because they've issued a joint warning today saying the world is dangerously close to fully autonomous weapons killing humans. Now, they have appealed for international regulation. There is currently no treaty governing the use of what some are calling, and I quote, killer robots. The backdrop to this is quite interesting. The New York Times reported this week that an AI chip-powered Russian drone, which killed three people in Ukraine last month, had chosen its precise target independently after its initial launch by a human operator. Now, the paper says this is the first documented case in which a civilian death has been caused by experimental self-targeting AI weaponry. Lots of words, lots of things to unpack there. I've got a small but perfectly formed panel of experts to go through it. Paul Shah is the Executive Vice President at the Center for a New American Security and also a former Pentagon official who helped draft the current US autonomous weapons policy, joining us from Washington, D.C. Dr. Heidi Clough is a Chief AI Scientist at the AI Now Institute in London. And we've also got Dr. Max Tegmark, who is a Massachusetts Institute of Technology professor and also co-founder of the Future of Life Institute in Boston. So I've got some expert minds with us. First of all, I would quite like the three of you to discuss the timing of this warning from the United Nations and the Red Cross. Is it too late, Paul?
3: Well, I think there's no question that the window to take action is closing fast. So we have not yet seen autonomous weapons widely deployed. There, of course, have been some reports like this recent one. We are likely to see more in probably the relatively near future. So if countries are going to act, the time is certainly now to do so.
2: Dr. Clough, I wonder what you make of that, because you're big in the field of autonomous target verification, which is a little bit of what the New York Times article was talking about. What's the current picture in warfare as to in relation to the timing of this warning? And we might be struggling with her line there. Dr. Tegmark, let me put that one to you instead.
4: Can you just repeat the last part there?
2: If you can give us a sense of the current picture of how this type of technology is being used on the battlefield. I'm struggling, I think, with Max as well. Paul, let's pin the show on you for just a moment. If hopefully you can still hear us, give us a sense, if you can, of the because yesterday we were talking to our security correspondent about the way in which drones have shaped, in particular, the war between Russia and Ukraine. So give us a sense of how it is currently being used on the battlefield.
3: Yes, Priya, got you loud and clear. Most of the drones today are remotely controlled by people. They're still piloted by

0: by humans. Now, what is different is we have seen on both sides in the war in Ukraine, both Russia and Ukraine, using AI and autonomy for what they're calling last mile targeting. That is, a human chooses the target, but then after that, the human can take their hands off the controls and the AI can take over to finish the attack. And that's really important from a military standpoint because there's so much jamming going on the front lines. There's so much electronic warfare that disrupts the communications link to the human pilot. What is new is this reporting out about an AI that is going the next step. It's a small step, but I think a really important philosophical one, crossing this line towards an AI, a machine, that is making its own decisions about which targets to actually choose on the battlefield. And that would be new.
1: So Dr. Heidi Clough, I believe you're back with us now. So from the point of view of the fact that there's no actual international regulation about this, around this, which some might find surprising in and of itself, how would that happen? What needs to happen for that to be enforced, and would it be adopted?
2: Well, essentially the UN and also organizations like the ICRC for the last decade have been trying to sort of make this distinction that Paul made, which is something is considered an autonomous weapon systems as soon as the algorithm itself sort of selects and engages a target. We've had AI algorithms in the battlefield recently in the US, you know, war with Iran, where essentially you have AI making those recommendations, but ultimately there's a human in the loop. And so for a while now, the international humanitarian law community has been trying to push for anything, any algorithm that essentially autonomously selects and engages with that target to ultimately be banned, especially if those algorithms are unpredictable, which we've seen in the case of AI. So that's kind of the distinction that's being made here. So we don't know for sure if those drones in, you know, recently reported in Ukraine were in fact fully autonomous, right, as how we would they would be described in the international humanitarian law community. But I think if that's the case, then the argument that's being made by the ICRC and the UN is that ultimately that shouldn't be allowed, given all the issues that comes with these types of systems.
1: Dr. Tegmark, is there any benefit to autonomous weapons in the battlefield? Because some might say, okay, well, does it mean you're not sending however many hundreds or thousands of people, real people, to the front line? All right, Paul, you're back up. Can you give us an answer to that question?
0: Yeah, I mean, you know, I think the case for autonomous weapons would be that humans don't do a great job always of adherence to the law of war. Maybe machines could do better. Just like we could envision self-driving cars, once they're reliable, reducing accidents on the road, maybe machines could do a better job in warfare of targeting only military combatants and avoiding civilian casualties. And I think for that to be true hinges on a couple things. One, AI has to work, it has to be reliable. It's not always true, of course, with AI today. But also, the militaries using it have to care about adherence to the law of war, which also isn't always true. And so I think a lot of it depends on, you know, how is this technology actually used in practice?
1: And so, Heidi, how do you think it will be used in practice going forward? Is it that this tech will remain reserved largely to the air, or can we see something, I don't know, something robotic or something technology-driven on the ground?
2: We've actually already seen that in, you know, with the IDF, their use of, in some sense, like autonomous robots on the ground themselves. And we're going to see it be used further and further with drones. And also we're seeing them used for what we call decision support systems, which, as I mentioned earlier, you know, you have something like a large language model, something like ChatGPT, which makes a targeting list itself. And then it sort of, you know, says, here's a recommendation of people, which you then can either take a drone or even, you know, a human manually determines that, right? Like, you can send a robot out to then take out this target. But regardless of the use of AI, they all have the same fundamental set of accuracy and reliability issue. You know, we've seen numbers from Project Maven, which Maven is a system that the US is currently using, where you have a vision system that has 30% accuracy or less in new environmental conditions, which when you're dealing with the fog of war can happen at any time. And these AI models are

0: really good at, you know, when they're faced with an environment they're familiar with. And when you're warfare, you face unexpected situations all the time. So I think regardless of the medium that's used for AI, whether it's aerial or whether it's on the ground, whether you're using it for surveillance and intelligence or making targeting lists, there's a real concern here that these algorithms aren't good enough, especially when you're looking at reliability rates of like 30 to 60%. How is that different from indiscriminate targeting is a question that I have for anyone who's been using these weapons.
1: And it seems like there are many questions for a field where there isn't regulation. So is the speed of technology developing when it comes to warfare going too fast or faster than the answers to these questions might come about, do you think?
0: Well, I think, you know, speed is being sold to us as what's strategic here with AI. That's actually the biggest selling point. And I would say, sure, you can, you know, develop them and deploy them very quickly. But if you are not catching up with the accuracy and reliability, then you're just doing indiscriminate targeting at speed, right? Because that speed is coming at a trade-off with sort of having humans in the loop to be able to sort of assess a decision, giving them the sufficient time to do so. And that's not what we're seeing, right? We're seeing faulty algorithms make recommendations, thousands of targets of recommendations that human can't handle, and that just becoming sort of the de facto targeting list.
1: Paul, how do you see the future? Do you broadly align with where Dr. Clough is coming to us from? Or, you know, because I wonder from a point of view of making policy, which is something you have had direct experience of, can it ever be fast enough? Can it ever be ahead of the curve?
2: I think the policy-making process is unquestionably moving much slower than the technology, and that's really true in warfare or in other aspects of AI in our lives, in labor markets and data centers. Is, you know, the policy process domestically, internationally, in a lot of countries, moves slow. It takes time to get institutions to move along. We might end up in a place where that means that international law is pretty reactive on this issue. I don't know that that's preferable, but that may be the reality. We end up seeing these weapons deployed, we see their effects, could be harmful, and then nations respond. That doesn't mean that there's not a chance to then take action. We have seen countries do that with chemical weapons, where there were bans that before chemical weapons were introduced that failed. They were used widely in World War I. And subsequent to that, more action by nations over the years, the decades since, to, you know, really try to walk away from the use of chemical weapons as an acceptable tool in warfare. But I think the time window to get ahead of this before we see autonomous weapons used in war is closing pretty quickly.
1: Right. Dr. Max Tegart, Tegmark, I believe you are with us now, and perhaps there is an irony in the fact that we're discussing such advanced technology, but we're managing some phone connections. Alas, we are here. I wonder what your take is on all of this. Let's get you involved in the conversation, and I'll ask you about perhaps from a bit of a PR perspective for the UN and the Red Cross. They come out with words like killer robots. Is it important to simply get us talking about it, even if some experts like the three of you might think this warning is perhaps not timed brilliantly?
3: Of course, you're very correct about the irony. You know, our audio issues here remind us that with technology, you know, what can possibly go wrong? We had a recent New York Times bestseller called If Anyone Builds It, Everyone Dies. And the authors of that book, right, what they were talking about was the fact that we have all these companies now spending billions trying to make these robots that are stronger and faster than us and ultimately so much smarter than us that they can replace all human jobs. And the common critique against this has been, oh, but even if we have all these amazingly smart robots that can do all the jobs, they wouldn't ever want to kill us, right? And here we see that people are actually deliberately making robots that are designed to kill us. And I agree that even if some military commanders may want to do this, it's obviously a net bad for humankind if we just over-delegate to machines. I think there's also a great naivete, frankly, from some military quarters where people have this naive idea that only their army is going to have these weapons. And whereas, in fact, if you legalize fully the international trade and anti-personnel,

0: weapons. Now, humans are very small and fragile with weak skulls that get killed by tiny, tiny, very cheap drones. And that means that if it's legal, it's naive to think that not that, that these aren't also be in the hands of every drug cartel and every criminal network and every disgruntled ex-boyfriend who has an axe to grind. And
1: which is the same for so much machine guns.

0: attracting investment and showing this isn't just about running really fast or getting a robot into a boxing ring. What is the impact of robots in lots of different forms outside of the humanoid games, be it on production lines or in people's day-to-day lives in China?
1: So I spent the last year going to various factories, various vocational schools, you know, various humanoid robots and others demonstrations to try to get an idea of this robotics revolution. And I think what we're seeing is the big change is happening in China's factories. Now, when it comes to robots, we've seen robot arms, for instance, that have been programmed and constructed to do about 90% of repetitive factory tasks. I've been in an electric vehicle factory where there's barely a human in sight. And you see this entire production line go ahead 24 hours a day without breaks, without pay, all done by machines. And occasionally a little engineer will come out, check things are okay, and you know, he scurries back inside. When you get to the end of the assembly line, there are far more humans checking, doing the final touches, even checking that the stereo works. But it does go to show that slowly, little by little, automation is making a difference. But in China, this is part of President Xi's grand plan, because come 2030, it's thought that around a third of China's population will be over the age of 60 years old. That means the very workforce that created the economic juggernaut that China is today, by moving its workforce from the fields into factories, will be no longer. And that is one of the reasons why President Xi is investing heavily in robots. And we've even seen factories where they are creating robots to build other robots. So I think it's very meta, isn't it? So I think when it comes to this kind of development, President Xi will say this is what we need. However, the speed of this is key, because there are around 50 odd million workers here in China that are reliant on what's called the gig economy. They're reliant on things like delivery driving. They're reliant on things like taxi driving. If you go or move towards robots delivering your dinner, and also robots, you know, when it comes to driverless cars, that is 50 million people that really do not have anywhere else to go. There are also 120 million people who rely on manufacturing. And I've just mentioned that robots might be soon making robots. That they too, without their wages, and especially given that they, many of them earn money to send back to their families in the countryside, that too would be a real issue. So the speed of this is critical.
0: So what's the sentiment then from Chinese people, from the public, from workers? Is it skill yourself up, get on board, figure out a way that you can be part of this industry? Or are they looking to the Chinese leadership for alternatives and support as the revolution happens?
1: I think one of the reasons why they're not looking for to the Chinese leadership for support as this happens is because there is very little in the way of a welfare state here in China. But I think what the Chinese government is trying to do is invest money and effort into vocational training. Now, we've been to one of these vocational colleges. It was outside Hangzhou, which is a real kind of up-and-coming hub when it comes to technology. And the teacher there was incredible. He's only 28 years old himself, but he spends his spare time going in and out of factories and industries to make sure that his skills are current. And one of the things he told me is, look, I take a nap and the world changes. If you're not needed by the world of AI and robotics, then you could be among those eliminated. So he knows how critical this is. I've also spoken to workers who work in artificial intelligence, who have lost their jobs because their skills are no longer needed. AI and robotics has taken it over. So there is a danger here for China in this push. But right now, this is what President Xi believes will power his next technological improvements and his new economic transformation.
0: So I guess for China as a whole, there's this risk-reward conversation to be had. What about, Laura, though, for the impact on the rest of the world? We know how influential China is, both as an economic power, but also as a country that exports so much, it manufactures so much. What's the impact on that front, potentially?
1: Well, first of all, it's not just powering its own industrial revolution, it's powering many others around the world, because 54% of the world's industrial robots are now made in China, and that is increasing every year. At the start of this year, industrial robot export

0: imports increased by 19%. So you can see year on year on year, China will be producing more of the robots that other factories will be using to replace workers. And then we come to the impact it has on factories here. So if you're making an electric vehicle, which is a very key product for China, they're, you know, now the leading manufacturer of electric vehicles around the world. About 80% of all EVs come from China. And in this factory, they can now make cars more cheaply. They can now produce cars more quickly because of these technological innovations. And that means they can undercut prices around the world. So you can see in terms of the, you know, the Chinese product, what they can turn around and say is, look, you want 600 cars? We can give you them, we can sell you them much cheaper than anywhere else. So that could also have an impact on anyone, any other country who wants to make electric vehicles and other products.
1: Completely fascinating to speak to Laura Big there, our China correspondent who has been at the World Humanoid Games happening in China. All right, let me give you an update. I said I'd keep an eye on a few things that have been happening around the world and around me here in the BBC newsroom for you this afternoon. In the last half an hour or so, we're told that Oman and Iran have agreed, or they say they have agreed, on a proposed framework to resume safe navigation through the Strait of Hormuz. Now, that is the vital waterway through which so much of the world's oil and liquefied natural gas flows, 20% of the world. It has remained largely and effectively closed since the beginning of the US and Israel's war with Iran earlier this year in February. The proposal includes establishing a joint temporary shipping lane and a project to demine the waterway. That's from their joint statement. And a little earlier, President Trump of the US posted a statement on social media saying that all mines within the international waters of the Strait had been removed or detonated by the US Navy, and that Iran had been notified that any ship or boat placing new mines would be destroyed. There's no comment from Iran on that. As ever, we have got eyes on that marine traffic map of the Strait that shows us the different vessels. Red arrows I can see on the map for tankers, green for cargo. Keeping an eye on that here on Outside Source.
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3: When your parents have just cleaned the slate after a decade on the run from the FBI, it's hard for them to switch off and just be mum and dad, as five-year-old Zayd Ayers Dawn finds out the hard way.
2: After that, Witness History hears about the discovery of an SS officer's photo album from Auschwitz.
4: What I saw were photos of people attending parties, people attending ceremonies, the leisure time of people in uniform, smiling and looking at the camera.
2: And at BBC.com, Discovery explores how urban design often fails to reflect the needs of women.
5: The statistics say that women have 34 times longer wait in busy settings. We need spaces that recognize that we do need more space and we do need more time.
2: This is the BBC World Service.
1: Hello, Priya Rai with you here live from the BBC's newsroom. You're listening to Outside Source. Through the programme today, I've been monitoring the coverage of a news conference that's been happening in Canada. It started the time we did and it has not long finished. So in less than about 90 minutes, the government has published 99 pages worth of goods imported from the US that it has said will face higher levies. Fish, cheese, toilet paper. We'll go through the whole list with my colleague in a few minutes.
6: BBC News with Govinda Gill. Canada has unveiled retaliatory tariffs on hundreds of US imports as their trade war escalates. These would come into effect 2 weeks from now and range between 15 and 50%, matching US imports taxes on Canadian products dollar for dollar. The finance minister said Canadians were standing united, describing the measures as proportionate, targeted and strategic. The UN and Red Cross are warning that the world is dangerously close to fully autonomous weapons killing humans. They're calling for urgent regulation before such weapons proliferate beyond control. AI-enabled drones have become a feature of the wars in Ukraine and the Middle East. US media quoting officials are reporting that the CIA director John Ratcliffe has visited Moscow for talks. A flight tracking website shows his plane has now departed.

0: Mr. Ratcliffe is one of Mr. Trump's negotiators on trying to end the Ukraine war. Slovak police say they've prevented plans to destroy a drone manufacturing plant in an area bordering Ukraine. Incendiary materials, tools and a blueprint of the factory were seized. There were three arrests, two in Slovakia and one in Germany. Two people have died of measles in Pennsylvania, the first reported in the US state in 35 years. Both were unvaccinated. Blood services in Canada, England and Australia have united for the first time to urge more people to donate as supplies fall across the three countries. In recent months, some stocks have dropped by up to 30%. The toy-making giant Lego reported record profits in the first half of this year. The family-owned Danish company saw net earnings rise by 32%. Lego's boss said collaborations with the World Cup, Formula One and K-pop Demon Hunters had helped bring in new customers across different genders and ages. BBC News.
1: Hello, welcome to Outside Source, especially if you are just joining us. It's Priya Wright with you here on the BBC World Service. In front of me are a screen of, several screens I should say, of video feeds that come to us from various news agencies. And if you were with us a little bit earlier, I mentioned that a number of them were covering what's been happening in Ottawa in Canada, where a whole group of Canadian ministers have been laying out new tariffs on American goods that are imported into Canada. These are established trade partnerships and routes, but it has all come into dispute, basically, over the lack of a deal that has been made between the two sides, between the President, Donald Trump of America, and Mark Carney, Prime Minister of Canada. Both sides have been accusing each other of trying to take too much in negotiations. And then after that, we heard from Donald Trump yesterday saying there are going to be increased hiked tariffs on Canadian goods into the US, and that is where the story got up to until today, and we heard the Canadian retaliation. So let's bring in our senior Canada reporter Nadine Youssef, who has been at some technical briefings in Ottawa on these counter tariffs that we've had from Canada. Run us through the key lines of its response, first of all.
2: Hi, yes, thank you for having me. So, I mean, today we heard that Canada is going to hit back by tariffing the U.S. dollar for dollar. So these tariffs, we know, are going to come into effect on September 8th. They will affect a range of U.S. goods coming into Canada, from steel to dairy, appliances, fresh tuna, cotton T-shirts. And the Canadian officials that were speaking to us earlier today said that the tariffs are designed to mirror those that were placed by the U.S. on Canada. There are also products that the Canadian government argues can be sourced elsewhere. So the hope here is that the impact on Canadian consumers will be minimal.
1: What was the overall mood that you picked up? I was struck by how kind of Team Canada it almost came across. You have so many ministers in one place. Yesterday we had the Prime Minister speaking in a very intentionally chosen place in Quebec. What's the mood?
2: Well, I mean, Prime Minister Mark Carney is quite popular in Canada. His approval rate is about 60%. And part of that popularity comes from Canadian support for the way that he has been defiant in the face of President Donald Trump and of his U.S. tariffs. And so, retaliation or even standing firm in the face of the U.S. is very, very popular. Canadians have become very patriotic in the past, 2 years or so since Donald Trump returned to the White House, in part because of the tariffs that he's placed on Canada, and also in part because of, some of the rhetoric that he's put forward about, turning Canada into the 51st state. I mean, even this morning, the president suggested that he would change the name of Lake Ontario to Lake America. And so these things really drive an emotional response here in Canada, where there's huge political support for essentially fighting back.
1: And what about the response, Nadine, from businesses? Because ultimately, higher levies on goods being imported will hit businesses, the people who pay them.
2: Yeah, I mean, so Canada's economy, you know, with respect to U.S. tariffs on Canada, it's been surprisingly resilient, and that's partly because of the price of oil rising, and Canada is one of the world's largest producers. But, you know, the tariffs that have hit Canada have impacted key sectors like steel, aluminum, and automotives. And businesses on both sides of the border have really urged

0: urged, you know, both sides to come back to the table to get to a deal, because we're talking about billions and billions of dollars of trade that's being done with both countries that stands to be impacted by this. We're talking about thousands of job losses, and so the impact is quite severe. And what we're seeing also today from the Canadian government is not just a response on retaliatory tariffs, but they're also pledging, you know, billions in additional dollars to support Canadian businesses who might be impacted by the tariffs. So that would be funding that would be given to businesses that would have to lay off workers, and basically just to keep them afloat. So there's a recognition that this is devastating. It's not just a war of words, but there's sort of, you know, material jobs on the line.
1: So the higher tariffs threatened by America would be due to start at the start of January 27. These ones today from Canada, the 8th of September. But does that still give any time for a deal to be made, for this all to be scrapped?
0: I think the hope, you know, from businesses certainly is that there is, a time frame where there can be talks being reached. I mean, we saw today, the rhetoric really heated up yesterday and this morning, but you are seeing, I mean, I've talked to some sources on background who represent the Canadian government, specifically the government of Ontario, which is the hub of the auto manufacturing industry in Canada. You know, they are saying that their U.S. counterparts want to get back to the table. You know, U.S. House representatives want to get a deal with Canada. And there is political pressure being placed on American businesses, on President Trump, to come to a deal. And the same thing is happening in Canada. So there is, you know, I wouldn't say that there's optimism. I think there's a long way ahead. We are seeing that the talks have deteriorated quite significantly. But the fact that there is a bit of time before these tariffs are enacted does give a bit of room for maybe, hopefully, at least businesses hope that the two sides could come back to the table and talk.
1: Well, Nadine Youssef, thank you very much. Our senior Canada reporter there. There is more analysis on the BBC News website where our colleagues are providing live updates and also updates in terms of what it could mean from an American perspective, both politically, but also for American businesses as well, from our editors and reporters who are in the US. You're with us here on Outside Source. It's Priya Wright with you on the BBC World Service. We are live in the middle of our London newsroom, and Sarah Mulcrins has got our sports today.
2: Thank you very much, Priya. It's a week to go until the English transfer window closes. The deals are starting to roll in as Premier League sides look to strengthen their teams. In the last hour, Manchester United have completed the signing of Brighton midfielder Carlos Baleba in a deal worth up to $95 million, with Casemiro leaving and Manuel Ugarte sustaining a serious knee injury. Baleba joins the new midfield additions of Andre Santos and Yuri Tielemans. Elsewhere, Tottenham have signed Brazilian winger Savinho from Manchester City for around $100 million. So it is a new club and indeed a new name, or should I say his actual name, because the 22-year-old will have Savio on his shirt at Spurs after keeping Savinho on his shirt previously for luck. And the action at tennis's final Grand Slam of the year, the US Open, is underway. The mixed doubles tournament takes place today and tomorrow. It includes a lot of big names in a bid to draw the crowds before the singles gets underway next week. Aryna Sabalenka and Novak Djokovic were beaten by the doubles specialists Katerina Siniakova and Henry Patton, while later Serena Williams will return to the US Open when she pairs up with Carlos Alcaraz, as he is back on court for the first time in 4 months following injury.
1: Sarah, thank you very much. We're going to fade up the microphone of one of her other colleagues at BBC Sport now, Adam Wilde, to talk about a new study that suggests brain disease in NFL players who have died is higher than previously shown. So first of all, Adam, if you can just explain the research and what it suggests.
3: Yeah, so this is a report published today in the prestigious British Medical Journal, led by experts as some of the United States' most respected universities, such as Harvard and Boston. And what they've examined is American football players in the NFL and the brain disease CTE. That's chronic traumatic encephalopathy, a form of brain disease, as you say. And the results in this report are, I think, very disturbing. But perhaps for those who followed this story over the last decade or so, perhaps not not hugely surprising. Now, what it's important to point out in all this is that

0: CTE can only be diagnosed after a person has died. It can only be tested for post-mortem. So what they've done is looked at 878 former players who died within a five-year period. That was between 2016 and 2021, including examining the brains of 235 of those players. Now, what they say they found was CTE, this degenerative brain disease, in 215 of those former players. So that translates to just short of a quarter of those players that died in that period did so while suffering from this brain disease. Now, what it's also, I think, important to point out, as this report does, is that this figure may well be significantly higher. This actually might be an underestimation, what the report's authors call a conservative minimum, and that figure could be as high as 97%, given, as I say, they weren't able to examine the brains of every one of those former players that died. So, yes, a particularly significant finding and a really very important study.
1: And what can you tell us about the actual players who could potentially be impacted? Because I was interested to read that it's not necessarily just occurring at an NFL level. Of course, the sport has many other leagues and levels.
0: Yeah, well, as I say, it's a degenerative brain disease, and it can only be definitively diagnosed after death, and almost always is the result of repeated head traumas such as that suffered by many players in sports like American football. And it caused a whole array of symptoms such as memory loss, confusion, mood changes, impulsive behaviours, addictions and so on. And like you've alluded to, it's certainly not a new thing and certainly not limited to the NFL. There have been reports of other sports players in things like boxing, rugby, football, and any sport really, where there is sustained blows to the head. And it's become a really hot topic in recent years, both in terms of the medical profession, but also the legal profession as well, with numerous lawsuits ongoing involving former players across a whole load of sports. Now, a decade ago, you may remember the NFL agreed a $1 billion settlement with former players following a long-running class action there. And that was even after a collective bargaining agreement that reduced the number of contacts in practice sessions. But, you know, as this report shows, it clearly remains a very serious issue and an ongoing one for high-impact sports.
1: Yes, interesting to read from one of the authors of the report saying that the bulk of head impacts that former NFL players have experienced could have occurred at, for example, collegiate level or at high school, for example. But as you say, because of when it can be officially diagnosed, that level of detail is difficult to know. What has the NFL said, or what is the NFL doing in light of research like this?
0: Yeah, well, I mean, as we say, it's certainly not limited to the NFL, and actually, as you say, the bulk of these head injuries actually occurred before they reached the elite NFL level, if you like. That's to say college, high school level. So it's certainly an issue that runs throughout the sport. Now, the NFL, they say they continuously strive to make the game safer, and they talk of their efforts to implement strategies to reduce concussions, and they remain committed to giving players better access to help. But, you know, there has been plenty of measures introduced already, banning dangerous tackles, as I say, limiting hits in practice, improvements to helmets and so on. But their evidence is that still more needs to be done. And a separate report last year from Harvard found that safety equipment itself can't reduce this risk of CTE or brain injuries. And we've seen huge efforts in other sports across the world as well to try to reduce blows to the head. But I think that the bottom line is, it would seem that the main risk factor is repeated blows to the head. So to try and eliminate that from sports, where that is really an essential part of the game, is a really, really huge challenge.
1: Absolutely. Adam Wilder, BBC sport journalist, thank you very much for some of those details. I've got a question for you now, and it's about what you listen to, your music. How much do you care? Or does it matter if the tunes you listen to are made by a human, or whether there has been artificial intelligence? That's the question being asked in Australia, where the country's music industry is bringing in new rules to keep largely or wholly AI-generated songs out of the official charts. It follows the success of a cover of Madonna's Like a Prayer by Australian DJ Josh Fawaz. Have a listen.

0: Now, that track has been streamed more than 48 million times on Spotify. It peaked at number 2 in the charts and was recently the most played song on Australian commercial radio. But Fawaz has confirmed that AI was used to generate the vocals and the drums. Now, Australia's music industry says songs will have to be substantially human-made to qualify for the charts. Well, I've been speaking to three DJs about this, all of whom are in the dance music industry. Shana Gujral, who's a presenter and house DJ based in London. Techno DJ and producer Sina XX, who joined us from Paris. And Pablo Dutta, who's a DJ and producer from Kolkata, now living in London. And I asked him if it matters whether a chart-topping song has got AI elements.
1: To be fair, you know, I think that in terms of, like, technical terms, if an artist is using AI for, you know, mixing or mastering their music, I think that's kind of all right because it kind of, like, levels the playing ground between a bedroom producer and, like, a big artist, because a bedroom producer might not be able to afford a studio or, like, afford a lot of, like, high-end equipment to, like, record or like master their music, like make the final product. But like to use AI in any part of the creative process or the journey, I think is ridiculous. I mean, it's not what this is all about. I mean, you know, I think the journey is more important than the product. Like, for instance, I wouldn't have a lot of like friends, a lot of like, you know, experience in terms of music if I was using AI to just like make a replica of a song, of a pre-existing, like, popular song. You know, I think AI can never, like, push the boundaries of music. And, I mean, that's just my opinion, but...
0: No, that's why you're here, to share your opinion. But let's see what Shana makes of this, because Pablo says it's ridiculous. But let's challenge that, because is it, somebody might say, that actually the creative part of making music comes from the person who's got the idea, but maybe they don't have all the things they need to be able to actually create it, and AI can come in and help with that?
2: Yeah, I think that's the thing now, is AI is built into so many things, like across artwork to plugins, like Pablo said, around mixing and mastering. So like we're seeing it so much like pop up. But I think what's really important is actually, you know, the bigger picture of the kind of cheating in making music. They, a lot of the time, are feeding in other music to then create that music. And so it's making sure that those people are thanked, and AI taking royalties is a whole other question that we do need to think about and make sure that those impacts are then affecting a lot of people that have put that hard work in for then AI to then come in and bounce off it.
0: So Sina, where does the line lay for you? Where do you think the line should be if Australia, in their instance, are saying it's got to be substantially human-made? What does that look like, do you think?
3: Mm-hmm. Yeah, I think the question of authenticity is really important here. It's the core of the topic for me, because I think people want to know where the music comes from. But the reality is that if you look at the way music is done already for quite some time, there are so many tools to automate or use samples or use ghost producers, for instance. Like a lot of famous producers use ghost producers, so someone else is already doing the music. So the issue with authenticity was already there before AI. AI is just gonna make it maybe more widespread, I would say. So one way I look at it is how us as artists, we can evolve and bounce back on it. And one of the ways I see is to develop, for instance, live project, live music, music that's played live in front of people so that people know what's happening and that there's a direct communication, a direct emotion between the artist and the audience.
0: But then even in live situations, you can often get synthetic sounds or technology being used, right? Particularly if you think about some kind of, to the three of you, DJ sets. You know, it's not like it's ever, or at least in the times lots of us remember music, it's always been present in some form.
3: Yeah, definitely. I mean, I don't know how advanced is the technology with AI live, to be honest, because I still think the results are extremely random. So at the end of the day, a human has to make the decision whether this is sound.

0: good or not. And I think that's interesting because I remember once Pharrell Williams saying that artistry is 90% editing. That means that as artists, more and more, we are not presenting skills, but we are presenting taste and aesthetic. And I think that AI is going to amplify it.
1: So then, does it matter if AI is used if the person who's created the song is honest about that? Is it a simple case of putting an AI label on it?
0: The AI labeling is happening. I know that in France, Deezer, the streaming platform, has already started flagging AI content. But the reality is there's an example from Hugel. He's a tech house producer from France. He spotted an AI production online, and then he recreated it through using, you know, synthesizers and his studio. And I think this is going to become more and more common, which means that people are going to use AI for the creative process, but then they will reproduce it with instruments and studio so that it feels right, like it was done by humans.
1: So it actually becomes a little bit perhaps more of a hybrid situation. Shana, what is your opinion? We played that song at the beginning there, the version, the cover of Like a Prayer. What did you actually make of it?
2: Yeah, I mean, look, it's very fascinating. I'm also in social media as well. You know, it's a popular track. You know, people recognise it. And so turning it into that dancey version, it makes sense in a lot of ways. But I think one thing for me is when I, like, DJ, I want to select tunes that have been made by those people. And so you have to make sure that we're protecting them and understanding that actually, is it AI generated? Is it AI assisted? You know, things need to be a bit more clear, especially when a track gets so high up on the charts as well. It needs to be human made if it's going to be heard by so many people. And I think we're seeing a lot of that across DJs out there are calling it out now. Literally yesterday, a DJ, popular DJ called Mele, called it out and talked about how Dr. Dre actually is reinforcing AI and saying we should go with it, as well as DJs like Scuba, who've done a couple of podcast episodes. So I think for me, I want to give my money and support in terms of amplifying and playing artists out there on my channels to ones that have actually made the track. And so I'm really hoping that in the future, we can see these kind of softwares, but also everything out there, like detectors, getting better, and regulation as well kind of catching up with it. Because I think we are in a bit of a murky kind of water at the moment across kind of the world.
1: And I'm sure so many people will agree with your point of view. But Pablo, you know, to what Shana said there, does it need to be human made if it's going to be popular and make the charts? Because is the point not that you're making music for others to simply enjoy, and however it's made, if they enjoy it, then it's a success by some measures?
3: You know, for the app, there's obviously two ways about it. I mean, for the average listener, they can't really tell by listening because it's so good now. They can't really understand if it's made by, you know, AI or by a human. So if a song is good, it's great. I mean, a good song is a good song. But you know, on the other hand, a lot of these kids, young producers who want to make music, they look up to these artists, right? So you can't really look up to an AI artist, can you? I mean, I understand that, you know, there was a time when people, you know, really looked down upon making music on a computer, because live music was still, quite relevant. And now most of the music is actually made on, laptops and, bedrooms. And, so I think that, you know, a lot of people, young producers, they are starting to use AI as a tool. That's all right. But would you really, look up to them? That's, a big question. And can you really tell if it's a real human or, an AI artist?
1: And so you've all said in some way or one way or another that you sort of wanted to be protected as an art form, as a way of making music. How best to protect that? And is banning it from chance the way forward? Because we've also lived through a few years where actually becoming popular on social media has been the way to success as well, and a sort of depleting dependence on charts in some way. So CineRexx, I wonder what your take is on that.
0: To be honest, my style of music is quite underground, so the charts is not exactly where I look for music. But I think that the thing with chart is that it has such an impact on sales and therefore money. And in that regard, I absolutely agree with what Sean has said in regards to who benefits from those creation. Because we...

0: Now we know how AI functions, and we know that it's basically, to put it simply, a big thievery. The music that has been used to train those platforms has been used without the consent of those creators, whoever they are. And the thing is that if you make a hit with one of those creations and then get all the money, it basically means that the people who created the music it was taken from are not being credited and they are not getting the money. And I think that's a huge issue, not just for music, but also for respecting the art form and the craft that, and the time that people have put into creating those music.
1: So let's end then by hearing what your advice might be to somebody entering the music industry today in a world where this technology is just present.
2: Yeah, I think, you know, we are around it and accepting that reality that AI is here and it's here to stay. But it's also understanding and going back to that art form, you know, like the essence of the dance music industry is human. Like it came from the underground. It's passed down from person to person, you know, across the world and country to country. And so I guess it's remembering that and doing what you can to kind of discuss it openly and what we can do to move forward across, you know, streaming to production to DJing and everything in between. And so it's having those open conversations, like especially with this track itself, there were so many comments saying, guys, just letting you know this is AI, and that's really important. And so continuing that message, I think, is my kind of moral of the story.
1: Well, thank you, Vishana Gujral, there for ending that conversation, along with Sina XX and Pablo Dutta as well. You can read about the story behind it and the move in Australia if you head to the BBC News website. I want to end the programme today by explaining to you some fascinating pictures that I'm watching via the Reuters news agency of the International Space Station, where two astronauts, one from NASA and one from the European Space Agency, Anil Menon and Sophie Ednott, are going about a spacewalk that is 6 hours and 27 minutes long. They've been going for quite some time. It's to attach an antenna on the outside of the space station that can help establish a more high-speed communication between them and the ground. And you can see them attached to the space station but floating around space. It is quite something incredible to watch them at work there. Thank you very much for listening to us today here on Outside Source.
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4: High prices, busy lives, and the rise of intermittent fasting mean more people are skipping breakfast. I'm Ruth Alexander, and I'm talking to three experts in nutrition about whether that matters. I'll be finding out what it's best to eat for your first meal of the day and when is best to have it.
3: The food chain, Thursday at 3:30 GMT. In 50 minutes, witness history.
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6: Next on the BBC World Service, it's Outlook with me, Jo Fidgen, and we're picking up the story with Zaid Ayers Dawn, whose revolutionary parents were on the run from the FBI. They decided to clean the slate and focus on being just mum and dad until two former comrades got caught getaway driving.
7: They were stopped on the highway by police when they opened the back of the truck where the militants were hiding. People started shooting. Two police officers and a guard were killed, and the robbery was just an utter catastrophe.
6: Zaid's mother went to prison for refusing to shop her friend. Zaid was five.
7: She could make a choice, cooperate with the government, understand why she was unwilling to do that. She tried to explain it. She wrote me letters from prison trying to say, I can't give up my friends. I can't cooperate with the government against people I love.
6: Outlook follows the news.
8: BBC News with Govinda Gill. Canada has unveiled retaliatory tariffs on hundreds of American imports as their trade war escalates. The finance minister, François-Philippe Champagne, said these would range between 15 and 50%, matching U.S. imports taxes on Canadian products dollar for dollar. Mr. Champagne called it an unprecedented challenge imposed on Canada.

0: Canada.
1: The terms proposed by the U.S. administration were uneconomic, unfair, and ultimately unacceptable. They asked too much of Canada and offered too little in return.
0: Canada's government also unveiled a multi-billion dollar package of support for businesses hit by U.S. tariffs. The United Nations and the Red Cross have issued a joint warning that the world is dangerously close to fully autonomous weapons killing humans. The heads of the UN and ICRC called for urgent international regulation as drone warfare grows in sophistication. There's currently no treaty governing the use of what some are calling killer robots. Georgia Hines is an ICRC legal advisor.
2: What we're seeing in conflicts around the world is increasingly sophisticated weapons being used and rolled out at speed and at scale. But at the same time, the reality that we're seeing is not increased precision or restraint. And if we look at some of the ongoing conflicts that have the highest levels of technological sophistication, if you will, we're not seeing better outcomes for civilians. We're actually seeing some of the most widespread and indiscriminate devastation.
0: This week, the New York Times reported an AI chip-powered Russian drone, which killed three people in Ukraine, had chosen its precise target independently. Slovak police say they've prevented plans to destroy a drone manufacturing plant in the east of the country, which borders Ukraine. Incendiary materials were seized. Three people were arrested, two in Slovakia and one in Germany. Nigeria's President Bola Tinubu has ordered security agencies to conduct a rescue operation for scores of people taken by gunmen in Niger State last week. It's not clear how many were seized during an attack on a mosque as worshippers attended Friday prayers. Richard Kagoe reports.
3: President Bola Tinubu has condemned last week's mass abductions in Niger State, calling the attack cowardly. He vowed security agencies would do everything to bring the victims home. Survivors told the BBC that gunmen carried out coordinated raids on four villages in Borgo District, seizing hundreds of people. An official said 40 people were killed. Local residents believe the number abducted is higher than official estimates. A video posted online by an armed group appears to show more than 500 abducted people, although the BBC has not verified it.
0: BBC News. US media reporting that the CIA director, John Ratcliffe, has visited Moscow for talks. This comes after a US military transport plane was spotted at a Moscow airport, along with a US diplomatic motorcade. According to flight tracking data, his plane has now departed. Our State Department correspondent, Tom Bateman, says it's not known what might have been on his agenda in Russia.
4: The CIA has been involved largely with detainee exchanges between the US and Russia. There have been a few of those during the Trump administration, so he has kept contact with Russian officials, but this would be the first known meeting by John Ratcliffe in Moscow. And of course, very significant given the context of the Russia-Ukraine war. We don't know if it's directly related to that. Those negotiations, which have been led by Mr. Trump's envoy, Steve Witkoff, those negotiations have very much been stalled.
0: Two people have died of measles in Pennsylvania, the first reported in the U.S. state in 35 years. Both were unvaccinated. U.S. measles cases have risen to their highest in more than three decades. The Trump administration has amplified discredited claims about the combined jab for measles, mumps and rubella. A book about Vladimir Putin written by two exiled Russian journalists has won a newly established French literary prize. The Prix Strasbourg was awarded to Roman Bandanin and Mikhail Rubin for their book, The Tsar Propria Persona, How Vladimir Putin Deceived Us All. It contrasts the official image of Mr. Putin with a reality riddled with alleged affairs, nepotism and links to organised crime. The toy-making giant Lego reported record profits in the first half of this year. The Danish company saw net earnings of $1.3 billion, a 32% rise on the same period last year. BBC News.
5: Hello, I'm Jo Fidgen, and from the BBC World Service, this is Outlook, the programme where extraordinary things happen, like being born to a mum who'd been on the FBI's 10 most wanted list. In the 1970s, Bernadine Dawn was one of the most notorious women in America. She led a group called the Weathermen, fired up by opposition to the Vietnam War and blatant institutional

0: Racism in the US and who planned to bomb their way to a new society. She had two boys with her fellow weatherman Bill Ayres. Zaid was the older of the two, and he was telling us in the previous programme how his law student mum and teacher dad had become radicalised.
1: S in Washington today received a five-page typewritten letter in which an organisation calling itself the Weather Underground said it had bombed the Capitol yesterday.
2: There's no way to be committed to nonviolence in the middle of the most violent society that history's ever created. I'm not committed to nonviolence in any way.
3: We were responding to a violence that had been visited upon us. To sit in a chair while the United States is killing 6,000 people a week is to choose violence. We chose to oppose violence in part by breaking stuff. I would describe it as extreme acts of vandalism to draw attention to murder.
0: That was Bill, we just heard, speaking to the BBC in 2010. For the first few years of his life, Zaid and his parents were on the run. You can hear all about it in yesterday's programme. You'll find it on our website, bbcworldservice.com/outlook. It's really eye-opening. There's a nail-biting moment when Zaid's younger brother was born in 1981, and their mum decided to hand herself into the police in Chicago to clear the slate. But Zaid nearly gave the game away.
4: We had a very tense and, in retrospect, quite funny experience at a rest stop. We had to stop for gas and food, and we pulled off the side of the road, and I remember my father and I were waiting in line at a Burger King to get some food, and this older couple behind us started talking to me. They were just making conversation. I was a cute little kid, and they said, "Where are you headed?" And I said, "We're going to Chicago." And they said, "What are you doing in Chicago?" And I said, "We're going to turn ourselves into the FBI." And my father realized what I'd done and tried to make an excuse, said, "Oh, it's probably something he saw on television." And then he picked me up and ran for the car. And luckily, my little blunder did not cost us our freedom that time. We did manage to get away, get back on the highway, and we did finally make it to Chicago, where my mom was able to turn herself in.
0: All the major charges against Bernardine were dropped because the FBI had gathered evidence through illegal wiretaps and other underhand methods. So she walked more or less free, was able to reconnect with her parents and use her own name again, enroll Zaid in kindergarten. And this is where we rejoin the story, as Bernardine's past was about to catch up with her and throw the family into disarray.
4: We were able to live relatively normally for a few months in New York, but some of their friends in the underground had not turned themselves in. Of course, some of their friends had decided to continue the struggle, to continue supporting the Black Liberation Army in their fight against the New York police. And two of their friends, Kathy Boudin and David Gilbert, took part in a bank robbery in upstate New York called the Brinks robbery, where, again, some armed Black militants robbed a bank or robbed an armored car of about $1.6 million in cash. And then Kathy and David, my parents' friends, were driving getaway cars, but they were stopped on the highway by police when they opened the back of the truck where the militants were hiding. People started shooting. Two police officers and a guard were killed, and the robbery was just an utter catastrophe. So my parents' friends went to prison for a long time. Kathy and David had left their 14-month-old son, Chesa, at home with a babysitter when they went out to rob the bank. So their son was left alone. My parents adopted him, and Chesa became my younger brother and a part of our family. So it was the last vestiges of the underground imploding and leaving behind this kid who we ended up taking in.
0: I mean, there's a lot to unpack there, isn't there? Just one point. In this case, both parents had gone along and the robbery. They both went to prison for a very long time. But did you ever think as a little boy, that could be me? I could lose my mum and dad like this.
4: Absolutely. Chesa, my brother Chesa, was very close to me, still one of my closest friends, but always a model for me of how close my family came to that kind of catastrophe, how easily it might have happened that I lost my parents the way he lost his.
0: Without telling his story, because it's his story to tell, but what impact does that have on a family to have

0: the boy in that family group who has lost his parents in this way?
1: It had a profound impact. First of all, Chase was, he was clearly traumatized by having been left behind in that way, clearly looking for his parents. And he was only 14 months old. He couldn't express it, but it was very obvious that he was looking around for his mother, trying to find out what had happened. He couldn't understand it. He couldn't understand why they'd suddenly disappeared. And then that sort of trauma, that difficulty in my family was doubled because my mother was then arrested. The police wanted her to testify against her friends, Kathy and David, Chase's parents. And she was arrested and then held for contempt of a grand jury when she wouldn't cooperate. So not only had Chase lost his parents, but suddenly we had lost our mother. And so all three of us, me, my brother Malik, and my new adopted brother Jaysa, were suddenly being raised by my dad, and all of us really struggling with the loss of our parents.
0: So your mum had been arrested and was under pressure to give information to the authorities, which she refused to do, and for that she was kept in jail 4 months. And she could have given that information, and she could have come home to you, but she didn't.
1: Yeah.
0: You were five. How did you understand what was going on?
1: It was a very, very, very difficult time in our family. It was one of those times where what I understood, quite simply, was she could make a decision, make a choice, cooperate with the government and come home to us. And I really couldn't understand why she was unwilling to do that. She tried to explain it. She wrote me letters from prison trying to say, I can't give up my friends. I can't cooperate with the government against people I love. I can't testify against the Black Liberation Army when my entire self-identity is as a white person trying to help in the struggle for Black freedom. So she tried to explain those things, but for me, it was just quite a simple question of, you have these kids at home and you're refusing to do the thing that would let you get back to them.
0: How did you feel about her at that time?
1: I think I was angry. I was certainly upset. We had very difficult conversations in the visiting room when I went to visit her in prison, where I would beg her to come home, and then I would get angry that she was unwilling to. And at the same time, I used to smuggle in little pocket-sized children's books for her to read to me. We weren't allowed to bring anything into the visiting room, but I would sneak in little books so that we could read at the table. And I felt a sense of outlaw solidarity. I felt proud of myself for being able to break these little laws and kind of follow her example in that way. So as usual in my childhood, it was a complicated situation, but it was incredibly difficult, painful for me, for my brothers, and for my father, and of course for my mom.
0: It's interesting that you point up these sort of, as you put it, the outlaw solidarity of smuggling in books to your mum in jail. But actually, it's a really poignant scene that you just want your mum to be able to read to you.
1: Yeah, it was just everything in our family had that kind of quality of, it's family. It's, you just want to be close to each other, and you're separated by this, you know, by the context you're in. Her mother, my grandmother, Dorothy, came to visit my mom in prison at the same time. And she smuggled in chocolate chip cookies in her bra so that she could give her daughter the dessert she liked. And again, it was just this funny example. Both me and my grandma, who of course neither of us had ever broken a law in our lives, but both of us forced to sort of like follow my mother into prison to try to kind of get close to her.
0: How did your mom handle the situation?
1: It's funny, at the time, she seemed to me to be quite strong and quite resilient and really just, as often was true of her, very committed to her cause, very committed to this idea that she could never cooperate with the government no matter what. I later read all the letters that she had written to me and to other friends and to my father from prison. And so I know that she was suffering quite a bit when she was locked up, that she was really wrestling with how she could live with herself, with what she could do. And yet, for her, there was never any question of cooperating with the government. That was just something she never, ever would have done. So I think she suffered for those months quite a bit.
0: We're back to that dilemma, aren't we, about how you can be the revolutionary that she wanted to be and fit family life into that. It's a difficult combination.
1: It's extremely difficult. is extremely difficult, and it really defined our family.

0: for sure.
1: How does she talk about that?
0: I think she would say that being a mother is the most important thing in the world to her, and that being a revolutionary is also the most important thing to her in the world to her. So I don't think she could even rank those two things. I think they are twin sides of who she is and what her identity is. And she would point, for example, to her heroes like Martin Luther King Jr., like Fred Hampton, like Malcolm X, people who fought for a cause. And all those men had children. And we don't often talk about or think about the sacrifices that their families had to make for their activism or for their sacrifice. And so I think she feels that it's sort of an irreconcilable contradiction. If you believe in something, that you have to be willing to sacrifice for it, and that sometimes that sacrifice involves people you love.
1: It's not just an impact on you, is it? It's an impact on your dad as well, because when your mum was in jail, and at that point, who knew how long she was going to be there for, he's raising you, your little brother Malik, but also Chaser, this other little boy who's not that long before joined the family and who's got his own traumas to deal with. What was your dad going through?
0: It was really hard on my dad. I mean, he was single parenting for the first time. He had three kids, one of whom, my brother Chesa, was suffering his own deep trauma and had incredible psychological issues to deal with. And my father was without his partner, so he was trying to organize my mother's legal defense, to organize people to protest her incarceration. He was trying to make enough money for us all to survive. So he was really juggling a lot, and I think he was at times really on the verge of breaking under that pressure.
1: What did he think? Do you know about whether or not your mum should give information to the authorities and be released, or whether she should hold firm and stay in jail?
0: If you know my mother, as he does, of course, and as I do, there was just never any question of that. There was no chance that she would do that. I think he supported her. I think he felt like his role was to be a supportive spouse, a supportive father, and to try to keep the family together during that difficult time.
1: Yes, and keep the family together. There's this extraordinary moment 6 months into your mum's detention when she's allowed out for a couple of days to marry your dad and then go back to jail. I mean, do you remember the ceremony?
0: Yeah, I do. And I think it was very typical of my parents to have such an atypical wedding. After all that, they'd been together for almost 10 years. They had had children. They had adopted another child. And they had never gotten around to getting married through all that. And I think part of that, of course, is that they were fugitives. They were on the run. They couldn't get married under their real names. But part of it was that my mother had never wanted to be a mother or a wife. She had never wanted to have a conventional family or a conventional female role the way her mother had. And so I think she had resisted the idea of marriage. And finally, the only thing that convinced her to get married was that getting married while she was locked up would give her more visiting privileges, would give him more of a say in her legal situation. So it was a practical decision as much as anything.
1: So she was bourgeois for a day?
0: She was bourgeois for a day. And in fact, I found her wedding vows, and they're quite funny if you know her, because in the midst of this ceremony of love and romance and everything, her vows say, you know, I'm very happy to be marrying Bill. I love him. I'm dedicated to him. But I reject any notions of marriage that involve a woman as property, that involve inequality, that involve a woman being subordinate to her husband. So she was, you know, still keeping up the fight, even in the midst of her wedding.
1: Huh. How long did she spend behind bars?
0: I think about 8 months. She spent the better part of a year locked up. And it's funny, the reason she finally got out was sort of a quirk of the legal system, which is that prosecutors are allowed to hold a person to compel them to testify before a grand jury. They can be imprisoned as a coercive measure, but the person has not been convicted of a crime, so they can't be constitutionally imprisoned as a disciplinary measure or to punish them for something that they've done, because nothing has been proven against them. And so it's a tricky line, because basically when a judge or a jury determines that mechanism has shaded over from coercion to punishment, it's no longer constitutional. Eventually a judge ruled that no matter how long they kept her in jail, she would never testify, that she was basically a fanatic and that she was unwilling to testify, no matter what kind of coercive

0: pressure they put on her. And once he determined that, he had to let her go.
1: So she kept her principles but was reunited with her family.
0: Yes.
1: Did she change after that? I mean, did your dad change after that?
0: I think for our family, it was kind of, we finally were back together. We finally got to feel that the danger was past and that we could focus on the future for the first time. You know, she had been a law student when she went underground. She

0: Donald Trump's tariffs had already drawn strong reactions from some Canadian politicians. Doug Ford is the Premier of Ontario with a blunt message.
1: This guy's a loser. He's going to be a loser. And simple as that. We're going to fight with everything we have. And you know something? I have more courage, more brains in my baby toe than he has in his whole body.
0: For Republicans in the US, the timing could hardly be worse. With midterm elections looming and the cost of living uppermost in voters' minds, several of the states most exposed to Canadian trade, Maine, Michigan, Ohio, and Alaska, are also home to some very tight US Senate races. Maine's Susan Collins, one of the most vulnerable incumbents this cycle, has already broken with President Trump over the fallout for local industry. Canada says it's ready to go back to the negotiating table, but Donald Trump has vented his anger several times on social media, branding his northern neighbour entitled and unreasonable, and has floated renaming Lake Ontario, which borders New York State, as Lake America. There seems little sign that either side is about to blink in this increasingly acrimonious dispute.
2: Gary O'Donoghue. It's long been known that contact sports like boxing, rugby and football can cause brain damage. But now alarming new research has suggested that at least 25% of American footballers can expect to end up with a degenerative brain disease known as CTE. And the real figure may be even higher. The study looked at every former NFL player who died in a recent six-year period. The disease can currently only be diagnosed after death. Well, our sports reporter Adam Wild joins us. Adam, tell us more about this study.
3: Yeah, so this is a report published today in the prestigious British Medical Journal. And what they've examined is American football players in the NFL and, as you say, the brain disease CTE. That's chronic traumatic encephalopathy, a form of brain disease. And the results in this report, I think, are very disturbing. But perhaps for those who followed this story over the last decade or so, perhaps not altogether surprising. Now, what's important, as you said there, is to point out is that CTE can only be diagnosed after a person has died. It can only be tested for post-mortem. So what they've done is looked at 878 former players who died within a period between 2016 and 2021, including examining the brains of 235 of those players. Now, what they say they found was CTE in 215 of those former players. So that translates to just short of a quarter of those players that died in that period did so while suffering from CTE. Now, what I guess is also important to point out, as this report does, is that figure may well be significantly higher. This actually might be an underestimation, what the report's authors call a conservative minimum. And that figure, they say, could be as high as 97%, given that they weren't able to examine the brains of every one of those former players that died. So, yes, a particularly significant finding and a really very important study.
2: So what's the impact of this likely to be on this uniquely American sport? What have the authorities been doing? Because, as you say, this isn't completely new, even if the scale is shocking.
3: Yeah, the report actually points out this issue certainly isn't limited to the NFL. And actually, they say the bulk of these head injuries actually occurred before the players reached the NFL, the elite level, as it were. That's to say, college, high school level. So it's certainly, it would seem, an issue that runs throughout the sport, this cumulative effect built up in some players over many years. The NFL say they continuously strive to make the game safer, and they talk of their efforts to implement strategies to reduce concussions and so on. There has been measures introduced banning dangerous tackles, more severe punishments for reckless tackles, limiting hits in practice and so on. But the evidence does seem to suggest that still more needs to be done to protect players.
2: Adam, thank you. Adam Wild. A barrel of whiskey bought in the UK for just $177 more than 50 years ago could now be worth nearly $370,000. That's a profit of more than 2,000%. It was purchased as an investment by Angus Kerr from Southern England, who then forgot about it for decades before discovering what a wonderful return he could get. It's now going up for sale. Experts who sampled the whisky say it's absolutely fantastic, as Lucy Atchison reports.
4: Angus Kerr bought the Glenrothes single malt

0: in 1971, hoping to sell it 5 years later and put the money towards his children's school fees. But the company went bust and he lost track of where the barrel was being stored. Fast forward more than 50 years and the 81-year-old finally decided to hunt it down and put it on the market. There's enough whiskey inside the barrel for around 287 bottles. And he was in for quite a surprise when experts tasted it.
1: The luck of it, I didn't realise. They declared it being absolutely fantastic and all the rest of it, because that old, it could have lost its alcohol content. Also, the taste could end up being very oaky and horrible.
0: Angus already has plans for some of his forgotten investment, a trip to Australia with his wife to visit their extended family. And with his now grown-up children having given him 8 grandchildren, Angus admits the rest of the money might not stay in the bank for long.
2: Lucy Atchison. And a reminder of our breaking news this hour, the legendary US country singer Dolly Parton has died at the age of 80. Let's end the programme with one of her most famous songs.

0: In 30 minutes, here on the BBC World Service, Assignment is in Brazil, looking at the rise in gambling addiction.
1: I think it's the ego. I think I can do everything. My life is flying professionally, emotionally, and I think I can gamble again.
0: That's followed by Tech Life.
2: This week, Thinking Differently, the government agency that's hoping to encourage technological breakthroughs. We're at the racetrack for the tech that's helping disabled racing drivers achieve their dreams and the pros and cons of making AI-generated complaints.
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4: Hello, I'm Sarah Mulkerns. This is Sport Today on the BBC World Service, bringing you the sports stories the world is talking about. A new club for Savinho and a new name. Savio leaves Manchester City and joins Spurs, so we will have the latest. We'll also be live at the US Open Tennis with Serena Williams and Carlos Alcaraz set to take to the court in the mixed doubles. And there's more off-field trouble for England cricket. We'll explain all on Sport Today in a couple of minutes' time after the BBC News.
5: BBC News with Tom Sanders. The music legend Dolly Parton has died at the age of 80 in Nashville, Tennessee. Born into rural poverty, Dolly Parton rose to become one of the biggest stars of the 20th century. Known as the Queen of Country Music, her hits included songs like Jolene, 9 to 5, and I Will Always Love You. Canada has unveiled retaliatory tariffs on hundreds of US imports as their trade war escalates. They come into effect in 2 weeks and range between 15 and 50%, matching US taxes on Canadian products. The finance minister described them as proportionate and targeted. US media reports say the CIA director, John Ratcliffe, has visited Moscow for talks. There's been no official comment. The last known visit there by a CIA director was in 2021, when Mr. Ratcliffe's predecessor went to warn Russia against invading Ukraine. Iran and Oman say they've agreed a proposal to allow safe navigation through the Strait of Hormuz. In a joint statement, they said the proposed framework includes a temporary shipping lane and a project to demine the strait. The Nigerian president, Bola Tinubu, has ordered security agencies to rescue scores of people seized by gunmen in Niger State. They were taken from a mosque during Friday prayers last week. The UN Secretary-General, Antonio Guterres, has said that he's alarmed by an incursion by Israel into a training centre run by the UN Agency for Palestinian Refugees in East Jerusalem. The Israeli government has repeatedly accused UNRWA of providing cover for Hamas, which the agency denies. A book about Vladimir Putin's rise to power and private life, written by two exiled Russian journalists, has won a newly established French literary prize. BBC News.
6: Down the back straight.
7: That's got to be the winning shot.
6: She cannot believe

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3: You're very welcome along to the programme this Tuesday with me, Sarah Mulcairns. We have lots to bring you over the next 30 minutes. The final seven spots in this season's Champions League will be decided this Tuesday and Wednesday, so we will bring you the stories from those in with a chance of making it. The mixed doubles is underway at the US Open Tennis. Serena Williams continues her return to the sport alongside Carlos Alcaraz, who's back on the court for the first time in 4 months after injury. And there are strong words from England's cricket captain.
4: If I'm being brutally honest, I'm really hacked up. I'm really disappointed. After last week's performance, we're sat here and we're talking about something nothing related to it at all.
3: Joe Root speaks for the first time after the latest disciplinary issue for his team sees Brydon Carse dropped from the squad. That to come later, but first, with 1 week to go until the English transfer window closes, many Premier League clubs are looking to strengthen their squads before the deadline, and we have had a busy day of transfer news involving new arrivals at Manchester United, Tottenham and Nottingham Forest. Our football reporter Manny Jasmi can bring us right up to date with all these latest deals, Manny.
5: Well, Manchester United will hope that they've found the midfield energy and mobility they've lacked for so long in Carlos Baleba. They wanted him a year ago, but finally they've signed the Cameroon international for $95.5 million from Brighton. Elsewhere, Nottingham Forest have agreed a club record fee of $60 million with Chelsea for striker Liam Delap. And Newcastle are in advanced talks with Manchester City for Nico Gonzalez. Speaking of Manchester City, Savio has moved from there to Tottenham for an initial $102 million. He's a player Spurs also wanted a year ago, but he comes there from a couple of frustrating seasons at City when he was at best really a reserve. But he says that as soon as he spoke to the Tottenham coach Roberto De Zerbi, he knew that he had to go there. At City, he was called Savinho because that was the name on the back of his Brazil shirt and he wanted to keep it for good luck. But perhaps he thought the good luck ran out at Manchester City. So now he's using his actual name of Savio. Here's what the former Tottenham defender Stephen Colker makes of the transfer.
6: It is a lot of money, but I think he's a real, real good addition to the Spurs team. I think that he's someone who has a lot of potential. We've all seen that in recent years at Man City. Is he the finished product? Yeah, arguably not yet, but that's De Zerbi's job to get the best out of him. And I do believe that he will bring a lot to the team. He's a very direct player, and perhaps that didn't fit the system at Man City, but it certainly will at Spurs.
5: Yeah, I mean, his stats at City are fairly mediocre, 23 goal involvements in 84 games. Is that more of a sign of, firstly, the fact that Pep Guardiola tactically plays in a way that may not have suited him, but also that the players ahead of him were better?
6: I think it's a bit of both. You know, Pep Guardiola, there's been a lot of conversation around how much he changed Grealish as a winger, who was someone who was very, very direct at Aston Villa, joined Man City, and then so often turned back when he received the ball. Pep Guardiola likes his wingers, his forwards, everyone to keep possession. I think what Savinho is really good at is going one against one. He's a really skillful player. We've seen that on many, many occasions. And I think you've also mentioned the players that were ahead of him at Man City. It was tough for him to get, you know, the game time and get the rhythm with the game time and get the confidence that game time gives you. I feel like at Spurs, the manager clearly wants him. When you're paying that kind of money for a player, that suggests he's going to start. And if you look at the Spurs team, I think he's a good addition. And it now also, you know, it might be Tell that sits on the bench, it adds real strength in depth. And I think that's something Spurs have missed in recent years, especially with the injuries.
5: What do they need from him in games?
6: Goals, assists, for sure, and you mentioned his statistics at Man City. I feel like he needs to improve on his goal scoring. I'm sure that's something that he'll be focused on. Assist-wise, he done okay. They need that directness, and I think he will bring that to the team. And then, of course, with the directness, can you then add the end product? You know, we saw

0: Spurs haven't had the best of starts on the weekend. So when he comes in, can he make an instant impact? And as I said, that ultimately you'll be judged now as a forward player on how many goals and assists you make. How many chances can you create? And I feel he's got the ability to do that. It's now just going to be adding that final touch, that final pass to make him into a top world-class player. As I said, I certainly believe he has the potential to be that.
1: Spurs are also in discussions with Manchester City about Omar Marmoush. Would he be used more as a striker, a number nine?
0: For me, it'd be a number nine. And then that, you know, obviously raises the question whether Richarlison and Solanke will both stay. You know, that Spurs will have to do some reshuffling if they are able to add Marmoush. But I think, again, he would be another really good addition. You know, Spurs are not holding back, you know. But one thing I would say is, and I'm sure Herbie is very aware of this, when you are adding so many players to a squad, we saw it last year with Liverpool, it takes a while for these players to adjust, it takes a while for them to settle, to find the rhythm. So that's something that he's going to have to manage, and manage quickly. He's not got a pre-season now to be able to do that. So whether he does bring in, whether it is Marmoush, whether he is, you know, sending out Richarlison, sending out Solanke, he's going to have to make sure that the players click. And that, for me, is going to be the biggest challenge.
2: Good to hear the thoughts there. Former Tottenham defender Stephen Coker speaking to you, Manny. What other deals look close to being confirmed?
1: Well, I mentioned Omar Marmoush. That deal from City to Tottenham is a bit further away from completion, but it's understood that it will happen before the transfer deadline next Tuesday. With a week to go, though, the futures of players like Ollie Watkins, Bradley Barcola and Nicholas Jackson very much remain uncertain.
2: OK, you're going to stay with us, Manny, because the final places in this season's Champions League phase are to be decided over the next 2 days. 14 teams are playing for the remaining 7 spots, with the second legs of the playoffs being played this Tuesday and then Wednesday as well. And we are guaranteed at least one Champions League debutant through in a match which is currently underway, approaching full time, I think.
1: Yes, they're in added time in Azerbaijan, and it looks like Hapoel Beersheva from Israel have made or will make the main Champions League competition for the first time in their history. They're drawing 2-2 with the Azerbaijan champions Sabah FC, and that will mean that they go through 4-3 on aggregate. The Serbian striker Igor Zlatanovic and defender Guy Mizrahi scored their goals. Beersheva are the first Israeli team, or would be, into the Champions League main competition for 4 years, and only the third in 11. Like all Israeli teams, they have to play their quote-unquote home international matches abroad for security reasons, and they've been playing in front of some tiny crowds, sometimes fewer than 500 fans. And they'll have to continue to do that when they play some of Europe's giant clubs if they make it to the Champions League phase. But in added time, they're drawing 2-2, going through 4-3.
2: Okay, excellent stuff. Thank you very much, Manny Jasmi, for joining us. Now, within the next half an hour, Scottish champion Celtic will take on the Austrian champions LASK, with the Scottish side taking a 3-0 lead into that second leg in Austria. Celtic boss Martin O'Neill last managed a team in the Champions League 22 years ago. That's before even some of the players he now manages were born. But despite the 3-goal advantage, O'Neill is expecting a tough game.
3: I expect to be put under pressure quite a lot during the course of it, but we just can't sit in there, and that's not our intention at all. I feel as if that we're capable of scoring a goal. That's at least grounds for optimism. I think that it'll be a tough old night for us, but we're capable.
2: Well, Kenny Crawford is covering this game, and he joins us on the programme now. Kenny, it's lovely, I'm sure, to have a 3-goal cushion heading into this, but you know, Martin O'Neill will be wary, won't he? Because the opponents, they had 2 goals ruled out for offside in the first leg.
4: Yeah, the Austrian champions looked really good, Sarah, in spells, even though they lost 3-0. And I think everyone at Celtic Park, of a Celtic persuasion and beyond, were pleasantly surprised at how comfortable it ended up being for Celtic in terms of on paper with that 3-goal advantage, and the quality of the goals for Celtic as well. 3 absolute beauties from the edge of the box. But as you said, LASK looked as if they could score a few as well, and on another night they could have had a couple, 2 goals disallowed.

0: And even in the second half, they had a few forays forward, which, with a better finish, could have resulted in a goal as well. So I think what Martin O'Neill is saying is that they're not going to sit in. They're going to go for it at times, but they'll just need to make sure that LASK don't get an early goal. It's so often said in football, isn't it? Don't concede early. But I think the fact that the Austrians are capable, if they got that early goal, it would really give them a real confidence boost at the start, which could put Celtic on the ropes. But it looks as if Celtic have got enough to get over the line if they can score once tonight.
1: Yeah. I mean, it feels like an obvious and perhaps a silly question, but how important would Champions League qualification be to Celtic and the season ahead?
0: It sets the tone for the absolute whole of the season, Sarah. Last season is the perfect comparison because they lost over two legs to Khairat Almaty of Kazakhstan at the same stage. It was 0-0 in both legs and then they lost in penalties. And that started months of angst for Celtic and their supporters. There was unhappiness about lack of transfer activity, which meant the squad was not at the strongest for that Champions League playoff. And that rolled on to a season where there was managerial changes aplenty. And they eventually just got over the line with snatching the league title from Hearts, which meant that Martin O'Neill had turned things around dramatically. But if they can get off on the right foot in the Champions League this season, get through the playoff, which it looks like they have one foot in the Champions League phase already with this 3-0 advantage. But if they can finish off the job straight away by getting in there, it's a £15 million approximately windfall, and that boosts the coffers. Celtic are in a good financial position already. They've already spent a lot more than they have this time last summer on some players of Champions League quality, and that is seeming to be paying dividends just now, because Camilo Duran, one of those buys that they brought in from Karabag for just around about £5 million, so in current football terms, not loads, but he scored twice against LASK, and that shows that by buying quality, it can end up getting you the important results.
1: Yeah. Just finally, before we let you go, Kenny, it was just such a dream return for Martin O'Neill last season. It will be 22 years since he last managed in the Champions League. So what do you think it would mean to him if he was able to get Celtic back there?
0: Yeah, I think it would just be unbelievable for him because, as you say, 22 years since he last managed in the Champions League. There are players like Aidan McGeady, who I read he gave a Champions League debut to back in that era, that are now pundits on the radio now, and they're seeing their former manager still at the age of 74 manage teams potentially in the Champions League. And that is an amazing show of his longevity. And he obviously has the Midas touch in terms of Celtic as well, how much he turned around last season. He's made sure the board have been willing to spend money this season to get off on the right foot, and then he's got that really positive result in the first leg. And it seems like he's going to be able to get the job done and enjoy that next spell of Champions League football management. But as he keeps underlining as well, they are nowhere yet in terms of sealing the tie. They've got to get through this 90 minutes and make sure they do the job, or else all that talk of managing in the Champions League bites the dust. But you've got to admit, Sarah, it looks like Celtic are in a good position. It's a much better position than they would have thought they'd be in, I think, at half-time in this tie, and they've got to make the most of that.
1: Yeah, absolutely. Thank you very much for your time, Kenny. Appreciate it. Enjoy the match.
0: Thank you very much. Good to speak to you.
1: Kenny Crawford there, who is covering the game this evening. And just to let you know as well, Norwegian side Bodø/Glimt, they are aiming to reach the league phase for the second successive season after their debut season ended in the round of 16. They have a 3-1 advantage heading into their home leg against the Dutch club NEC.
2: Live on the BBC World Service, this is Sport Today with Sarah Mulcairns.
1: Let's move on to cricket now on the programme, where England captain Joe Root has been speaking a day after bowler Brydon Carse was stood down from the squad for the second test against Pakistan this week. This follows an investigation being launched by the cricket regulator after Carse was briefly placed under arrest and subsequently de-arrested on a night out with his Durham teammates at the weekend. Root brought forward his media duties by a day ahead of the Pakistan test match, and the England captain didn't hold back on his frustration.
3: If I'm being brutally honest, I'm really hacked up. I'm really disappointed that after last week's performance, we're sat here and we're talking about something, nothing related to it at all. In terms of the incident itself, it's obviously with the regulator.

0: There's not a lot I can say on it. It's in their hands now. I've spoken to Bryden. When I first found out, my first concern was him as a person. As someone I've spent a lot of time with, been involved in this dressing room. You obviously develop personal relationships with players. I don't think I'm speaking out of turn by saying he's very upset, been very apologetic and understands his actions. And I'm sure when he gets his chance, he will say that himself. But it's not the isolated incident itself. I think it's the fact that we continually keep making stupid mistakes away from the game, and it's detracting from what we're doing on the field.
1: So that was Joe Root speaking today. Our cricket correspondent, Stefan Schemmelt, was there, joins us now. And there's lots to go at within this. But maybe firstly, Stefan, interesting that usually the captain does the media the day before the test match, but he brought it forward. So do you think it was about this particular situation?
2: Well, he clearly had something to say, didn't he, Sarah? He wanted something to get off his chest. Look, we've had quite a few of these press conferences in the past year where someone wearing an England badge has been wheeled out to explain a late-night misdemeanour. It could have been the director of cricket, Rob Key, or the ECB chief executive, Richard Gould. But they're in a bit of a tricky process, a tricky position, because they'd be talking about a process, an investigation, effectively into one of their employees. And there's also a sense that Joe Root's almost the only acceptable face of English cricket at the moment. He struck the right tone. You could arguably say it's the best example of leadership we've seen in the English game for some time. And he really proved, one test match into his second reign as captain, that this is his team now.
1: Did you expect him to come out as strongly as he did and show that frustration and annoyance and anger on his sleeve like that?
2: Oh, you'll have been in press conferences over and over again, won't you, Sarah, where you're thinking, what are they going to say today? Are they going to give us a line? First sentence Joe Root came out with I am really hacked off. And he wanted to be talking about cricket. England beat Pakistan at Headingley last week in his first test match back in charge. Before that game, he asked for his teammates to be good role models and good human beings. Well, only one test match in, here he is talking about another off-field matter. Hacked off. You don't hear that very often, do you, when someone's talking about their teammates?
1: No, absolutely, you don't. And so I wonder then, how does he now tackle that within that dressing room, within that squad? Because whatever has gone on in the past, it's now on him, isn't it?
2: It is, and I go back to that point that it really does feel like Joe Root's team now. And some people are questioning, you know, why has Joe Root been chosen to take on the captaincy for the second time? Well, today I think he showed it, didn't he? He showed that he is the man that England need right now. What can we expect to happen next? Well, he mentioned that investigation by the cricket regulator. What punishments are available to the regulator? Well, there's a precedent being set. Harry Brook was in his own nightclub incident back in October. He was fined just over £50,000. He didn't miss any cricket. Ben Stokes and Gus Atkinson, they were involved in a nightclub incident in June. They were effectively suspended for one test match. So that's where we're in for what Carse could face. But selection will be an interesting one, and that's where Root comes in. Mm. He won't have anything to do with a sanction, but he might say, I don't want this guy near my team. That's something that will be revealed in time.
1: Yeah, we might be able to fit this in quickly, but this is former England captain Michael Vaughan saying strong punishment may be needed.
3: Someone's going to have to get a punishment that sends a shiver down the whole England cricket team. And that's not just the team, it's right down through to the programme. So everyone knows that if you misbehave or you bring any kind of bad reputation onto this team, you know what's going to come. I would feel for Bryden Carse if he's the one that, if you like, takes the rap of what's happened in the last 9 months. But I guess somewhere, somehow, something has to be done to set that precedent, that they're just not going to stand for this kind of behaviour anymore.
1: We're nearly out of time, Stefan, but that's the pressure that's now going to be on, isn't it?
2: And that's what all eyes are going to be on. What is going to happen to Bryden Carse from a procedural point of view, and what happens in his future as an England cricketer?
1: Thank you very much to Stefan Schemmelt, the BBC's cricket correspondent there. One other line of cricket news in the second test match between Sri Lanka and India. Sri Lanka need a further 39 runs to avoid the follow-on in Colombo. They're 238 runs behind India's first innings total of 503 at the end of day three. India won the opening match of that two-test series. Now, let's go back to some of the football we were talking about earlier, because there is Champions League qualification underway, and we thought we may have a result.

0: Manny Jasmi, as you were finishing off your question, but there has been a development in that match between Sabah and Beersheba.
1: Yeah, I gave you chapter and verse on how Beersheba were making Israeli history. Then Sabah equalised, you know, for the tie overall. Telo Mutalimovic had come on in the 87th minute. 8 minutes later, in the fifth minute of added time, he scored to make the tie 4-4, and now they're in extra time.
0: Oh, excellent stuff. Drama right at the end. Manny Jasmi, thank you very much for joining us and re-updating us on that score there. Right, let's talk tennis now and head to New York, where the US Open mixed doubles is underway at the final Grand Slam of the year. Now, the event was revamped last year to include the single stars in a bid to attract more attention to the format. And this year sees a star-studded entry list that includes the 23-time Grand Slam singles champion, Serena Williams. She's teaming up with Carlos Alcaraz. They're going to be on court a little bit later. Alcaraz making his return from injury. Our tennis correspondent Russell Fuller is at Flushing Meadows. He's a big few weeks ahead, but just remind us about this mixed doubles and how this new version is working.
2: Yes, the US Open begins in earnest, if you like, on Sunday, the 2 weeks of the main draw. But the first week is a big deal in New York, as it is at most of the Grand Slams, not just qualifying, lots of exhibitions like Roger Federer playing in the Arthur Ashe Stadium tonight, but also in the US Open's case, this mixed doubles draw that's played over 2 days, primarily featuring stars from the singles world. Today's first and second round matches could be fairly quick because they're the best of three sets. First of four games wins a set, and there's a 10-point tiebreak in lieu of a third set, Sarah.
0: And it has been controversial, not without criticism, particularly amongst the doubles specialists.
2: Yes, they were not at all happy last year because they felt that they were given very little opportunity to compete. Sara Errani and Andrea Vavasori of Italy were the defending champions from the previous year, only squeezed into the draw and did the best possible thing from their perspective. They went on and showed the singles players how to do it, and they pocketed the $1 million first prize and dedicated their win to all the doubles players who couldn't play this tournament. But the doubles players were very unhappy. They felt their livelihood was being taken away from them. They called it a profoundly wrong move, but the US Tennis Association wants to attract the single stars who wouldn't normally play mixed doubles because they're focusing on the singles, and to get them playing in prime time on television, on the Arthur Ashe Stadium, and they feel that this is the best time to do it.
0: Okay, let's go through some of the action then today, because we had Novak Djokovic and Aryna Sabalenka pairing up against double specialists. We also have a well-known married couple playing together. What's been happening?
2: And that well-known married couple, Elena Svitolina and Gael Monfils, have made it through to the semi-finals by winning two matches in one day. They have just won their quarter-final against two world number one doubles players, Henry Patton of Great Britain and Katerina Siniakova of the Czech Republic. They had beaten Novak Djokovic and Aryna Sabalenka in the first round. So that was one case of a pair of doubles specialists getting the best of two highly decorated singles players. And there are one or two more opportunities for the doubles players this year, Sarah, because they staged a qualifying competition yesterday, and that gave at least two more spots to doubles players in the actual draw, which is played today and tomorrow.
0: Okay, I know up later on court we'll have Serena Williams returning to the US Open. We have Carlos Alcaraz back after 4 months out. There'll be so much focus on both of them, won't there, for this?
2: Yes, there will, because we were half expecting maybe Serena Williams to play singles, having made her return at Wimbledon, but she picked up a knee injury there, and she's limiting herself to mixed doubles, and we assume she'll play women's doubles with her sister Venus. But it's her first return since she retired, or so we thought, at the US Open in 2022, while Carlos Alcaraz has not been able to play since April because of a wrist injury. So we'll just be seeing whether we can see how strong he is looking over the course of these very, very short mixed doubles matches.
0: Yeah, let's have a quick look then at the singles. Yannick Sinner is out. We don't know about Carlos Alcaraz. We know that Novak Djokovic is there bidding to win a record-breaking 25th Grand Slam singles title. How much hope do you give him?
2: Well, he certainly took the mixed doubles seriously today, even though he and Aryna Sabalenka were beaten. He will like the fact, I'm sure,

0: or that Jannik Sinner is not in the draw from a purely selfish perspective, because if you only have to beat one of Sinner or Alcaraz, then that's going to make life a lot easier for any player if they want to win the title. Alcaraz is also going to be very, very rusty. I think the trouble with Djokovic is not just he's 39, and I fully accept he's been in six of the last seven Grand Slam semi-finals, which is an astonishing achievement, but it's often hot and humid in New York at this time of year, and he does struggle with that, and he struggled in Cincinnati a couple of weeks ago and said afterwards, Sarah, that he's dealing with an underlying health condition and has been for a while, and that does cause him issues, especially when it's humid and hot.
1: Excellent stuff. Thank you very much, Russell Fuller, live in New York, as we're getting underway for the US Open. The mixed doubles underway today and tomorrow, and then the singles, as Russell was saying, from Sunday. Russell will keep us right up to date with all the developments over the next couple of weeks here on the BBC World Service. But thank you very much for listening to this edition of Sport Today from me and the team. We will see you again soon. Bye for now.

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4: This week, Thinking Differently, the government agency that's hoping to encourage technological breakthroughs. We're at the racetrack for the tech that's helping disabled racing drivers achieve their dreams and the pros and cons of making AI-generated complaints.
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1: Yet. So what should we do?

is a setting. I'm an animal baby, and I'm done for everybody. And we've been up all night with Swayze on the tube. I'll be your dirty dancer, baby. Let's get easy, rude. Bang, bang, from the duck shooters, baby. Is your man getting cold? Well, it's hot in the city.

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1: Hello everyone. Today my guest is Barbara Walker. Welcome Barbara to this Women's World.
2: Thank you.
1: And Barbara, you've led a very busy life, but your original birthplace was Riverton.
2: That's right.
1: Whereabouts in Riverton?
2: My dad taught at Riverton Primary and also Thornbury, and we lived in different houses depending on... Yeah, we moved around a lot
1: when I was a kid. And you've certainly moved around a lot. You have been to many places, and today we're going to be talking sort of about your career, your first career, which you were helping out with international aid, and then you've written a book. So what shall we start with? Perhaps you talk about your qualifications that led to all this overseas travel and support.
2: It all started when I was about 13 and I was at a Christian camp, and I gave my life to Christ, and I really felt God was calling me to work as a missionary nurse. I have dyslexia, so it was going to be a huge, a lot of hard work, but I was determined, and with God's help, I did my nursing training at Greenland Hospital in Auckland in 1970, and then midwifery, and then I went to Bible College in Tasmania for 2 years, as well as doing theology and all that sort of thing. I did car mechanics, carpentry, and plumbing.
1: Wow.
2: And then applied to a mission society, and they said I wouldn't make it because of trying to learn a foreign language. And I was coming home from work one day, and Merv Smith on Radio 1ZB was asking for nurses, midwives to join the first World Vision New Zealand medical team in 1979, which I did, and that was the beginning of nearly 21 years working all around the world.
1: And are you able to tell me how many countries that you served?
2: Some of the work I did was just short term, but I worked in 14 different countries around the world, a lot in Africa, and started on the Thai-Cambodian border, then went on a boat rescuing boat people coming out of Vietnam, then went to Somalia, then to England to got more qualifications, then to Pakistan. While I was in Pakistan, I was asked to go to Ethiopia, and then I went back to Pakistan. Then I went to Kenya, Tanzania, Zambia. My last assignment was in Mozambique.
1: Yes. All the countries, and not the countries, the situations that you went to would all be challenging. Was there any particular one that was more frightening? Or personal safety than any others?
2: They were all amazing countries. Some of them were harder than others. I think going from the camps in Thailand to Somalia, where we had very little supplies coming in, 80,000 people, for 5 nurses, 1 doctor, and the doctor

0: 80,000.
1: And yeah, so that was really hard, and the world was focused on what was happening in Thailand. They weren't really focused what was happening in Somalia. So so that was a real challenge, but we working with the Somali people, we were able to get feeding centres set up and medical supplies coming in. And this is long before there was no cell phones, there was no communication. The world didn't really know what was going on. But, yeah, and the other countries I worked in all had other challenges. Ethiopia was the big famine, 84, 85, was Bono and Bob Geldof. Bono actually came to visit us when I was working in one of the camps in Ethiopia, but we didn't know who he was, because but he told us he was Bono from U2, and we said, well, what's U2? Because today it's so different because everyone's got the communication, but back then you didn't have that. So,
0: well, Bob Geldof did a fantastic job.
1: He did. Yeah.
0: We all remember that.
1: Mm. Yeah. And we are the world. And
0: yes.
1: Yeah, it was amazing.
0: It was the world's response to that. Where, did you serve in Rwanda?
1: I was on the Rwandan-Tanzanian border doing my research for my master's in medical anthropology when the massacre happened in Rwanda, and I went with some of the World Vision staff down to a huge camp called Binakwa camp. And, that's something I'll never forget. There was, I think, 830,000 people came out of Rwanda into that camp. And, I mean, when you live in Southland, you just can't comprehend what that was like, and people pouring out across the bridge from Rwanda into Tanzania, people who'd seen their families slaughtered, elderly people who couldn't walk any further, women who were in labour, sat down, delivered, hundreds and hundreds of children trying to find their parents, and then standing on the bridge that day between Rwanda and Tanzania, watching bodies floating down the river is something I will never, ever forget. And during the time that war was on, there was 40,000 bodies floated down the Kagera River into Lake Victoria, and I was staying in a Lutheran hostel on the shores of Lake Victoria in a place called Bacoba. And Lake Victoria has huge fishing factories because they catch huge big fish, but the Western world didn't want to have fish when there was 40,000 bodies. So, yeah, it was...
0: There were repercussions.
1: There was repercussions, and when I was standing on the bridge having a conversation with God,

0: And then we have a couple of people, like Constance Barnacote was a journalist who wrote, and May Kinsey wrote a couple of journalistic things. But there's other women like Ada Julius, who could have been Freda Dufour. She was the most amazing climber, and she was within a whisker of beating Freda to climb Aoraki. But we don't have anything from Ada, and so this is kind of a way of filling that in.
1: Yeah, I found it intriguing and really, you know, added so much to the story. As you say, the bald facts are there, and, you know, they stand alone, absolutely. But to have that added voice come through, just...
0: Yeah.
1: Yeah, and they were such gutsy women. When you think... I love the ones, you've called them the girl guides, the ones who actually actively went down and sought jobs there so that they could be part of the life down there.
0: Yeah, the most well-known one of the girl guides is Betsy Blunden. Now, she blagged her way into a guiding job at the Hermitage in the 1920s, and she knew nothing about climbing. She had no idea what she was getting herself into. She just knew that she was really bored with her job working for a printing firm in Christchurch, and she wanted adventure. And so in her interview, she was asked if she'd climbed mountains before, and she said, yes, of course, but she just neglected to mention they were the sort of mountains you could reach on horseback. And then she bluffed her way into doing bigger and bigger climbs. She had been a picnic guide and wanted to do the bigger summits, and so she would wait until all the male guides were booked up, and then she would suggest these high climbs to the clients at the Hermitage and really sell them on it. And she knew full well that she would be the only person available for the job. I think that kind of hustle and self-belief is really fantastic.
1: A lot of the women were professional women and leaders in their own right, really. You know, there's a lawyer from Australia who was Freda Dufour's lawyer. There's, you know, women who were the first sort of principals of various schools, doctors, quite a lot of doctors. So people took advantage of being in Otago, didn't they, at med school or physiotherapy to go into the mountains.
0: Yeah, I've got a whole section there on career women. So Marie Biles, who was the lawyer from New South Wales, she was actually the first one to get admitted. And it was just such an unusual thing for a woman to be a lawyer back then. She made this wonderful comment that, of course, all mountaineers are insane, but particularly women mountaineers, you know. And, of course, they said Freda was insane because she was a female mountaineer. You move on from the early days of the book where women are, you know, society ladies supported by independent wealth, through to women becoming guides and climbing that way, and then, you know, working women doing things like, yeah, like being principals of schools and so on. And there's a couple of really incredible women in there as well. There's a part I've done about... some escapades or, you know, grit and endurance. And one of the stories is of Ida Corey. She was a school teacher as well. She'd come over from the UK, and in 1933, she was with her guide, Mark Lysons, on the first ascent of Mount Goldsmith. And he jumped a shrund on the way back down and broke his leg. So Ida kind of performed his rescue. She cut steps and belayed him to safety. And they were out for more than 24 hours before they got back to Alma Hut. And Ida was really applauded in the mountaineering world for that, because at that time, women were certainly not expected to be able to even lead a climb, let alone save a guide. And then that same year, there was Katie Gardner, who was on an attempt of Mount Tasman from the west, and they had bad weather, and they ended up sheltering in a crevasse camp for more than a week. And everyone gave them up for dead. It was her and two guides, I think. And she thought she would die. In fact, she rewrote her will while she was in the crevasse camp to provide for her guides' wives, because they were all convinced they weren't going to make it out alive. And then they had a break in the storm, and they managed to walk back down to meet a search party coming up. So there's huge amounts of endurance there amongst those women.
1: There is indeed. Now, we're very lucky to have you coming here to Christchurch for the Word Festival. You're going to be talking with Julia Bradshaw, who I'm also going to be interviewing about her book, which is The Forgotten Woman of the Goldfields. So you two are going to have a great deal to discuss together.
0: I'm really looking forward to it, and I've just gotten a copy of Julie

0: Julia's book, and I'm amazed that our books are both kind of out at the same time, and we've both got the same kind of narrative threads and approach about women's stories that have been forgotten and pulling them out of the archives and showing that women were actually part of history. So I have huge admiration for what she's done, and I'm super looking forward to having a chat about it.
1: And both books are beautifully presented. I have, because I'll talk to Julia about hers, but yours, so many photographs and maps in the at the beginning, which are so important and just so nicely designed.
0: Yeah, so the map in the inside front cover is from, I think, 1934. So that's, you can see what it was like in the earlier stages of climbing. And it's beautifully done. I love the font. It says the Alpine Regents of Mount Cook. And I think the font is absolutely beautiful. And the one in the inside back cover is from the 50s. So you can kind of see how the huts and everything had changed and the access had changed. And then I sort of railroaded my publisher, Massey University Press, into doing a flexi-bound cover. So it's a little bit more robust if you want to put it inside your pack and take it tramping and read it while you're at huts or something like that. But heaps of photos. You can see what these women look like. Thankfully, we could find photos for all the women, some more than others, but definitely all of them are in there.
1: Well, it's a splendid book, absolutely splendid. You've done them credit. The book is called Great Hearts. It's by Hazel Phillips and, yes, Massey University Press. And please go and listen to Hazel and Julia talk about their books at Word Festival.
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1: It's a huge pleasure to be able to talk to, local to us, Sao Te Tahi, writer Rachel Craw, the day after she has learned that she's won the Wheeler's Book Award for Young Adult Fiction at the Children and Young Persons Book Awards. Rachel, huge congratulations for this, because this is a highly contested field.
3: Oh, thank you so much. Yeah, it's a real joy.
1: And I gather you wore a stunning red velvet dress?
3: Oh, yes, I guess it's corduroy, but yeah, it looks velvety, yeah.
1: I have to insert that because I was reading Claire Mabey's kind of, you know, blow-by-blow account, and she put that in, so... these things are always, you know, wonderful celebrations of the wealth of work being put out by children and young adult writers. How was the atmosphere?
3: It's always so fun when you gather, you know, children's writers all together. just the community is very supportive. Everybody there is delighted to be there and delighted for one another. And so it's kind of like a get-together of old pals and then, you know, getting to meet new people that you've not met before. But, yeah, the atmosphere is incredibly positive. It's a joy.
1: And it comes after a week this time of celebrating books for this age group. You must have been involved in quite a few events yourself.
3: No, I've only done one event at Books Alive, and that was at the Wellington Central Library and just before the award ceremony, but that was wonderful. There was such an incredible turnout of schools and so many kids just absolutely buzzing. And I got to meet with some local high school kids, and they were amazing.
1: The feedback from your actual readers must be really important.
3: Yeah. it's wonderful. I mean, you can't necessarily expect it or guarantee it or, you know what I mean? Like, but when it comes, it is. It's always just so wonderful having, genuine response

0: kids who just love it. Kids who are excited, who can't wait to tell you that they're excited. In fact, a couple of the kids that I got to meet yesterday were the girls from Wellington Girls College who made that amazing video trailer for The Lost Saint. And, oh, that was just so cool meeting them. They were really pumped. They loved the book. But you kind of just see that they had so much fun creating their own film trailer. And I just love that kind of creative energy.
1: Of course. Now, The Lost Saint, this isn't a standalone book, is it?
0: It is not, yeah. It's the first in a series.
1: And I gather it's set in, because I have to admit I haven't read it, Marianne has, 14th century Germany, and it involves time slippage. Tell me a little more about it.
0: Yeah, so Anna, the central character, she's graduated high school. She's on a summer holiday and with several of her classmates, and they're in Germany visiting these, I guess, famous landmarks and historical sites and castles, and they are following along these landmarks where a famous saint is said to have performed wondrous deeds. And one night they decide to go out into these sacred caves to party, but accidentally trigger a massive cosmic event and an earthquake that throws them back 700 years. So when they come out of the cave, time has shifted.
1: Gosh, how fabulous. If I was a young... Well, not if I was a young person. I mean, I think I'd enjoy this. She's got companions, obviously. She's not alone.
0: No, she's not alone. In that earthquake, half of her class group actually perish, so it's a bit alarming. And then when they escape and come out, even more of them are killed because there's a battle going on outside the cave with some Vikings and some knights in shining armour. And so there's only seven of them who survive, and they run into the woods together to try to come to terms with what's going on.
1: So there's a lot of trying to work out why they're there, how they're there, how they fit into this new world. The world building that goes on in these books is quite remarkable, it seems to me.
0: Yeah, I knew that I wanted to write something grounded in the real world, and so I did spend a lot of time researching medieval Germany, medieval times, and... You know, lots of research about castles and armour and what people ate and what they wore and what their clothes were made of. And so I have a lot of very useless information now about things like that. But, yeah, just it was really important for me to just ground it in a tangible sense of the real world. And so there's that element, and then on top of that, kind of building this, I guess, a storyline that has a slightly fantastical base to it as well. So there's, reference to historical events and, like, you know, kings and things of the time, but then, other things that are completely made up.
1: And also, if it's the first of a series, then... Have you got it clearly in your mind? I mean, obviously, you came to not quite a cliffhanger at the end. Do you know where this is going to end, or is that still in your mind?
0: No, I do know. I've already written book two. Book three is still in the planning stages, but I have an end point, a clear plan end point for where that will be. The fine print of how it gets to that end point will have to be discovered. That'll be my...

0: a discovery process as I write it. But yeah, no, I have a, I started with a goal for what I wanted for Anna's journey and the characters who are involved. Not that I'm a plotter, really, I'm not, but like just a sense of where I wanted it to end. Yeah, it's there, it's in the back of my mind.
1: Gosh, something like this must give you, you know, such a boost for continuing your writing.
0: It is amazingly encouraging. You know, it is an industry where you don't get a lot of feedback, and it can be, you know, unless you're racing around after it, and that can always, can sometimes be not very healthy, like chasing around looking for reviews and things, because then you read things you don't want to read. But, but like, you know, to just have a sense, am I on the right path? Does anyone care about what I'm writing? Or, you know, it is. It's affirming, and it makes you feel seen and valued, and certainly makes you feel seen and valued in your community, you know, in terms of New Zealand writing. It matters to me, for sure.
1: And the genre, the type of book you're writing, seems to be very, I don't want to say in vogue, because that sounds trivial, but it seems to be the kind of book that young adults are looking for.
0: There's definitely an appetite for fantasy and romance, for sure. The Lost Saint kind of sneaks into that category by kind of sneaky backdoor means, but yeah, there is just a tremendous appetite for other worlds and places, and with a subplot of romance in it as well. Yeah, for sure.
1: Rachel's book is called The Lost Saint. It's published by Allen and Unwin and by Rachel Craw, of course. And please go onto the website of the Children and Young Persons Book Awards and look at all the worthy winners of the various categories.
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0: license where husband and wife were applying together, and the warden has written wife's name to be struck out. So that makes them a lot harder to find if people were thinking that, it, despite a woman being one of the mining right holders, she doesn't need to be mentioned in a mining license.
1: Well, we can understand what drew you to the topic, because your earlier work has been, you know, looking at the broad history of gold fields and Chinese migrants. At what stage did you think, gosh, this deserves a book, this deserves, you know, they deserve a book?
0: Quite early on, actually. I was at Lakes District Museum and we did an exhibition about women in the Wakatupu, which was more general, so not just to do with the gold fields. But I'd always noticed their absence in all the official accounts. So I just started collecting stories and these interesting women. And there was a researcher that came in, Mary Heron, who her ancestor was a trigamist. So she'd been on the goldfields near the Shotover, and then she'd married twice more while her first husband was still alive. And Mary had a photo of her, and she's a beautiful young woman. And it really got me interested, because before that I'd kind of thought the Victorians were kind of a bit boring, very, you know, well-behaved and a bit boring, but it turns out not at all. I was very wrong.
1: Exactly. This book is absolutely packed with stories and with photographs that I want to talk about a little bit later. But digging down, digging deep, as your title suggests, how easy was it to track these women? Because, you know, trigamists, that's a lovely term, isn't it, trigamists? Some of them were quadruplists. I don't know what that is. But names kept changing.
0: Yes, it was a real challenge, and it's one of the reasons that it has taken me quite a long time to get the book finished. Women are really difficult to find, but partly because of the unconscious bias that I mentioned before, but also because lots of people reinvented themselves on the goldfields. They just changed their names or their marital status. And women, sometimes they didn't want to be found or tracked down, so it can be a real challenge. I've got one woman in Greymouth who, she had five different surnames, only one of which was her legal surname, and she never used that one. So it's just often finding clues that enable you to track a woman a bit further down the track. But sometimes, because women took on the names of whoever they were living with, they just disappear, because, of course, there's no marriage certificate to alert you to the name change, and they're just gone. So there's lots of frustration as well.
1: Digitalising all the, you know, or not all, but much of the information, papers passed, whatever, has it got slightly easier to do that task?
0: It certainly has. I mean, there's things that I spent ages pouring through paper copies of the late Wakatip Mail and things like that, which now it's online. So papers passed, I think every historian would agree, it's amazing and wonderful. But I'd still spent a lot of time looking at primary sources that aren't digitised, like mining registers, testamentary registers, probate documents, which are online though. But there was quite a few, there is still a lot in things that aren't digitised, so I think it's a matter of using both kinds of sources.
1: And you have alluded to this, the multiple roles that women played, not just following their men to the goldfields and, you know, doing the household tasks to keep their lives ticking over, but, you know, hotel owners, shopkeepers, dressmakers, bakers, bar staff, prostitutes, just multiple roles.
0: They did pretty much everything. I found the female bookkeepers, I found the female butcher, you know, though I think women had to be able to basically turn their hand to anything, because life was tough. There was no social welfare, so there was a degree of having to

0: to do or cope with whatever life threw at you. And sometimes that was doing some unusual occupations, which they seemed to have thrived in. They weren't as shocked or as horrified as we might think.
1: And actively mining too.
0: Yeah, that fascinates me, and that's a topic that I'm going to continue researching, but definitely husband and wife teams, some women mining on their own, and mining for a long time as well, and other women just sort of going off and taking a pan and going, you know, afternoon gold mining, gold panning. So there's all sorts of, and lots of women involved in shareholding of mining companies, and in some cases owning mining companies. So quite a big influence that's not really been investigated.
1: Yeah, that is a rich theme, isn't it? Not very clever to say that, but it is a rich theme. I was amazed at how many of these women that you're talking about you managed to get photographs of, because it's so, I mean, it's not the bulk of the book, but to be able to read about these women and look at their faces as they, you know, they've scrubbed up for the photograph, clearly, but boy, such characters.
0: I really wanted to have photographs of these women. I wanted them to be seen, so I did work really hard to find photographs, and I couldn't in every case. And then it was a balance of, okay, is this story compelling enough that I can put her in the book even though I don't have a photograph? So photographs were a big consideration, and I'm always telling people, you know, share the family photographs that you have, particularly of women. They're really hard to find. Women who had no surviving children, it's nearly impossible to find a photograph of them. So if people have, you know, aunts and what have you in their families that were related, just share the photographs, because they were often doing really interesting things.
1: Yeah, and you, because of how you track them, you can sometimes tell that they're, you know, their obituaries or whatever, you know, the accounts of their lives have been sanitised, have been cleaned up.
0: Yes, and I think that I found women's obituaries quite frustrating, because I knew often they'd done all these interesting things, and then, of course, the obituaries just don't mention it. And there's a woman in Thames, which is a particularly good example. She ran hotels on her own for about 10 years in between husbands, and yet her obituary says that she and her husband owned this hotel and that she was a great helpmate to her husbands. But she did years of solo hotel keeping that was just not mentioned.
1: That was a common role for women, wasn't it, to, you know, apart from the really important role of being the housekeeper, the bringer up of the children, the, you know, keeping together a family. But actually owning hotels and bars was something a lot of them ended up doing.
0: They were particularly good at hotel keeping. They were really good, I think, perhaps because they were less likely to be alcoholics. Men running hotels often got themselves into trouble. But even married women who put their occupation on the electoral roll as domestic duties, often they had a side hustle that they were using. They were making money for the family. And in fact, in some cases, the money they made through farming or milking cows or making butter, all these things actually supported the family more than the husband's gold mining did, which was a pretty precarious life.
1: And the other way of tracking women, sadly, was through those who did fall apart, who did, you know, became alcoholic themselves or had to be put into whatever mental care there was. So their lives are there to be, are exposed as well, aren't they?
0: It's a sad fact that it's easier to research well-known women and women who got into trouble with the law, and it's those kind of ordinary women who I'm sure weren't ordinary, but it's those women that are the hardest to find. And that's where the work of family historians is really important, to flesh out those family trees so that women don't just have a born, a married, a number of children and then died, because they were, you know, 60 or 70 years, they were doing really interesting things that you can find out about. But I'm not saying it's not hard work, but

0: It's
1: worthwhile.
0: Yeah.
1: For expanding our knowledge of what women were doing.
0: And how was the law supporting women there then?
1: Well, under the law of
0: women's rights.
1: There was the law of coverture, which meant that when a man and a woman married, they became one person, but only property and money was only held by the man, so the woman lost their, and they couldn't sue, they couldn't take anyone to court for not paying their bill, because that was the man's role to do that. And there was a law called the Married Woman's Property Protection Act, where a woman could, who'd been abandoned by her husband, could basically make herself a legal entity again. But other than that, it was pretty tricky until 1884 when they did change that. But even until 1900, a husband who perhaps owned a hotel that had been built up by both of them, he didn't have to leave his wife anything in his will.
0: Yeah, there's some sad stories in here of women being deprived of what they'd worked and fought for and built up over the years. Now, you're going to be in an event at Word Festival with Hazel Phillips, and you're both looking and, you know, doing a similar thing of highlighting and celebrating the work and the accomplishments of women. Hazel, you know, climbing, mountaineering, and you, the multiple roles that women had in the goldfields. So, that's going to be an exceptionally good event, I think.
1: Yes, no, I haven't met Hazel, but I'm really looking forward to meeting her, and I've seen her previous work. So it's great that there's this, that historians are working in this area, this sort of, you know, sometimes it feels like the goldfields or climbing, what have you, has been done. But actually, when you look at it from a feminist perspective, it hasn't. It hasn't been done. There's more we can do. There's definitely more we can do.
0: Well, congratulations on this book. It's a very handsome book. It's got a marvellous selection of photographs and such rich stories here. So, Julia, I'm looking forward to your event, and I can just encourage people to go out and find a copy of Digging Deep, Women on the New Zealand Goldfields. It's by Julia Bradshaw, and it's published handsomely by Canterbury University Press. And join us, Marianne Stone and Maureen Rout, on Bookends, sponsored by Scorpio Books, next Tuesday on Plains Media.
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